0: 26-year-old driver from Colombia in the coastal city of Biddeford, Maine, and a week after the deadly shooting of a Mexican national in Houston. Officials have characterized both as illegal aliens, although they've acknowledged that neither was the intended target of the deportation operations that led to their death. They say concern for public safety prompted the officer in Maine to open fire after the driver attempted to flee. The incident has prompted protests in Maine, and local officials have called for an inquiry.
1: In football, Spain have stormed through to the World Cup final after beating tournament favourites France 2-0 at Dallas Stadium. Goals from Mikel Oyarzabal and Pedro Porro secured victory for the reigning European champions. Spain will now travel to New Jersey for Sunday's final, where they'll play either England or Argentina. Hundreds of firefighters in France have managed to contain a huge wildfire burning southeast of Paris since Sunday. But the blaze affecting the Fontainebleau forest and nearby villages hasn't yet been extinguished. More than 125 million people across the US are under heat alerts as a record-breaking heat wave spreads from the west to the east coast. A phenomenon known as a heat dome has shattered temperature records in several western states. BBC News. Britain is to introduce an overnight curfew on social media use for teenagers aged 16 and 17. The ban comes after a total ban was announced for under-16s last month. Chris Valence has the details.
2: The aim of the government's proposals is to ensure that 16 and 17-year-olds don't face a cliff-edge introduction to social media after a ban is imposed on younger teenagers. By default, their social apps such as TikTok, Instagram and YouTube will be subject to a curfew from midnight to 6 a.m. They'll also be opted out of features such as autoplay videos and endless personalised content, which is said to encourage addictive use. But teenagers will be able to remove these controls if they wish.
1: The Colombian military has freed 39 people kidnapped earlier by a rebel group, the ELN. Two soldiers were killed in the operation. The governor of the Northwestern Department of Chocó said those released were in good health. They've been transferred by helicopter to a military facility. They're all said to have been civilians who were trapped on buses the ELN was using to block a highway and attack the military. Prosecutors in Bolivia have launched an investigation into the alleged recruitment of Bolivian nationals to fight for Russia and Ukraine. It follows reports that they were lured abroad with false job offers. The inquiry comes after footage circulating online appears to show Bolivians in Russian military uniforms. Border checks between the British self-governing territory of Gibraltar and Spain have been lifted, allowing the free movement of goods and people. The move is expected to benefit thousands of Spaniards who commute daily to work in Gibraltar, but have had to endure long waits at checkpoints. Several hundred people waving Spanish flags gathered to witness the opening at midnight on Wednesday before crossing on foot and by car. It follows the signing of a free movement treaty by Britain. BBC News.
3: Hello, you're listening to The Newsroom with me, Charlotte Gallagher. On Monday, President Trump declared the US was the guardian of the Strait of Hormuz and announced plans to charge ships millions of dollars to pass through the waterway. But after pressure from Gulf nations, Donald Trump has now gone back on that threat. Instead, the president says he'll sign massive trade and investment deals with those nations.
4: So when I put that out yesterday, because we've been doing that for many, many years, it was never fair to me that we would be guarding the strait when we basically don't take anything. We don't need the oil at all. And it wasn't important for us, but it was important for allies. It was important for people that we get along with very well, including the major Gulf state countries. So I put it out yesterday. I thought it was good. I was called by different people, different countries, kings and emirs and all of the people that we all know and we all love, and they've been very strong partners. And they said, we'd love to do it a different way. We'd love to invest in the United States with billions and billions of dollars.
3: All this as last month's memorandum of understanding seems to survive only on paper. The US has resumed bombing Iran and blockading its ports. Iran, which says it controls the strait, has resumed targeting oil tankers and US military facilities. And traffic through the waterway has once again ground virtually to a halt. Our Washington correspondent, David Willis, told me about the latest strikes on Iran.
0: Well, President Trump has said, Charlotte, that the U.S. will expand its strikes against Iran next week. This was in a telephone interview with Fox News, and he said that the strikes were going to get, as he put it, really bad, and that among the targets would be bridges and power plants. And indeed, the head of U.S. Central Command, Admiral Brad Cooper, has issued a statement of his own accusing Iran of intentionally targeting civilians across the region by attacking seven commercial ships, resulting, he said, in nearly a dozen civilian crew members being either killed or injured. And that statement goes on to say that Iranian forces have also launched dozens of missiles and drones towards neighboring countries in the Gulf, and that U.S. forces are, as Brad Cooper put it, holding Iran accountable for unwarranted aggression that continues to endanger innocent lives. Now, Iran's deputy foreign minister has said that Iran will exercise full sovereignty over the Strait of Hormuz, no matter the cost. So what we have now is a fourth day of an exchange of fire in the Strait of Hormuz between the United States and Iran.
3: And tell us about President Trump's plan to charge tariffs, because this lasted only for 24 hours and then he rode back on it.
0: He did. He backtracked on that earlier today, that plan to collect a 20% toll from ships transiting the Strait of Hormuz. Instead, he said, Gulf states would make major investments in the United States. Mr. Trump told reporters that he'd received calls from, as he put it, kings and emirs asking him not to impose tolls on traffic through the Strait of Hormuz. And that toll announcement had already been deemed illegal, of course, by the United Nations Maritime Agency, as well as shocking many U.S. allies in the Gulf. It also, of course, validated an Iranian demand to collect service fees in the Strait of Hormuz, something that Donald Trump had himself rejected previously. And the president added today, I don't think anybody should charge a fee for the Strait or any other strait in the world. Saudi Arabia, Qatar, the United Arab Emirates and Bahrain had already committed to investing more than $2 trillion in the United States over the next several years, even before the war with Iran. And Donald Trump said in his post that new investments on top of that would make the number even larger, Charlotte.
3: David Willis. Well, unsurprisingly, this has all led to a rocky day on the stock markets, with oil prices rising around the world. Here's our business correspondent, Mark Ashdown.
5: The renewed attacks by both sides and the aggressive rhetoric saw benchmark Brent crude surge to $86 a barrel before retreating slightly as President Trump withdrew a threat to impose a 20% tariff on maritime traffic in the Strait of Hormuz. The price of oil remains well below the $120 a barrel spike at the height of hostilities, but less than a week ago, it had been trading at pre-war levels below $70 a barrel. Traders have seemed largely unmoved by the escalation in rhetoric on both sides, with stock markets dipping in early trading before climbing after US inflation data revealed that the pace of price rises had eased in June. That is likely to be short-lived if the increase in tensions continues, with a growing fear that global inflation could soon start to rise again, pushing the price of oil, food and energy higher.
3: Mark Ashdown. US media say the Trump administration has told immigration enforcement agents to halt vehicle stops after two fatal shootings in the past week. The order will reportedly apply to all cases except those involving people accused of serious crimes. The latest killing was a young man shot in his car by agents in Maine. Locals have been protesting outside an ICE detention centre.
6: ICE out of Maine! ICE out of Maine! We do understand that his last words were something like, I was trying to stop. And his wife, after the fact, was screaming out for her husband.
3: The Department for Homeland Security claimed the agent acted out of fear for public safety, but gave no details. Lilia Luciano from CBS News has been telling us more.
7: The situation has grown incredibly tense here. I have spoken with business owners who are concerned for those members of their community who don't feel safe coming out after what happened here, after what happened in Houston, after what we have seen over and over today. There was an ICE pursuit that ended up in, because of the pursuit that ended up in an immigrant getting into an accident where it's in St. Augustine, Florida, where this person also died. So now we're talking about three deaths involving these car pursuits or these car stops by ICE agents. Many of them are done where the cars are unmarked, where the agents are not wearing body cameras. So here, what I'm hearing from protesters is, how can you, and from members of the community, how can you get accountability if you don't have body cameras? How can you trust the agencies when oftentimes they're investigating themselves and keeping the other agencies, whether local or state agencies, outside of those investigations? We have seen a bilateral group of members of Congress coming out today and saying that there needs to be here in Maine a proper investigation of this, and that it makes sense to suspend even temporarily these car stops, these vehicle stops, because of all the questions that have been raised after this incident. What we have learned about the incident is really based on some of the witnesses, people who heard the gunshots, piecing together some of those surveillance videos. Not from the ICE officers who conducted the chase, the arrest, and the shooting, but from local businesses that were so upset about what happened, that have so many questions and are demanding that accountability, that they chose to share and make public the videos from their Ring cameras, from their security cameras within, outside their houses and businesses.
3: The BBC's Thomas Copeland has been looking at the videos of the Colombian man shot in Maine that Lilia mentioned.
8: Investigators have not named him. His neighbours have identified him in US media as Juan Sebastian Guerrero. In a video posted on social media that we verified, you can see him being pulled out of his car and onto the road. Here's what we know. First, listen to these five gunshots. That was recorded by a security camera at a home nearby. The Department of Homeland Security say ICE agents were conducting targeted surveillance at about 7 a.m. in this area when a person they describe as an illegal alien attempted to flee the scene in a vehicle. They say an officer discharged his weapon because they were fearing for public safety. But in their public statements, they make no suggestion that the man was armed or that he drove at an officer. We don't have footage of the moment the incident began, but we do have a surveillance video from outside two local businesses, timestamped to 18 minutes past 7. We can see the car enter a junction and slowly start to turn. It isn't clear whether the driver still has any control of the vehicle at this point. The car drives in a circle 4 times while 2 officers follow it. They seem to be reaching for the handle until the car is brought to a stop by a large SUV. 2 officers pull the driver from the car, who seems to be limp, and then appear to handcuff or search him. Photographs from local media show at least 4 bullet holes through the windscreen of the car. Homeland Security say emergency services were immediately contacted, and we can see officers administering first aid in footage we've verified from social media. But they say the man died from his injuries. The agent has been placed on leave pending an investigation.
3: Less than a week ago, another man, a Mexican national who'd been living in the US for decades, was shot and killed by an ICE officer in Texas. Dick Durbin is a Democratic senator from Illinois and a member of the Senate Judiciary Committee. He says ICE needs a total overhaul.
9: These outrages are happening because there are quotas at ICE of how many people have to be deported on a regular basis. Stephen Miller is sitting at the right hand of the president in the White House. Is engineering this, and he's doing it at the expense of innocent people who are taking their kids to school and going to work. These men, primarily men and women who are involved in ICE, are not following the basic rules and principles when it comes to good policing. It's no surprise that innocent victims like the one in Maine have been reported, and I'm afraid more will follow unless we stop this. Saying that they're just going to adjust things is not enough.
3: You're listening to The Newsroom. It was billed as the battle of the favourites, Spain versus France in the World Cup semi-final. Both sides had been highly rated going into the tournament and put in some seriously impressive performances. In the end, though, it was a one-sided match at the Dallas Stadium, with Spain winning 2-0. That was fans watching in Madrid, and Sports World's John Bennett was also watching.
10: It was an incredible performance by Spain. You could say that the best individuals were beaten by the best team. What a collective effort by the Spanish side. They completely controlled the 90 minutes. You're talking about a France side who have Kylian Mbappe, and some people were saying one of the best attacking lineups that's ever been seen at a World Cup, and Spain didn't give them any opportunities. I think they had 3 shots on target. In fact, I know that France only had 3 shots on target during the whole game. So for Spain to completely control things, to be clinical when they had their chances, a very impressive performance. And I think whoever Spain face in the final on Sunday, they will now be the big favourites.
11: I mean, Spain were absolutely amazing today. But I think there's a sense, isn't there, from both England and Argentina fans that they're glad that France are out of the way now.
10: I think in a way, yes, because Kylian Mbappe, who for me, before this semi-final, was the player of the tournament, he now won't be in the final against either England or Argentina. Michael Olise won't be in that final. He's been sensational so far during this tournament. But Spain have proved themselves to be a class above anyone that has played so far at this World Cup. It really was a performance that I think will strike fear into whoever Spain face in that final on Sunday.
11: Looking ahead to England, Argentina, what are you predicting? What are you expecting, John?
10: Well, it's interesting that both of these teams have left a lot to be desired when it's come to some of their performances. Thomas Tuchel, the England manager, he mentioned after their win against Norway that he was unhappy with their performance. You think about Argentina nearly being knocked out by Cape Verde, nearly being knocked out by Egypt. Switzerland came close to beating them as well. Argentina have found a way in this tournament, but sometimes their performances haven't lived up to expectations, apart from the performances of Lionel Messi, who despite being in his late 30s has been absolutely incredible. And it's similar when you look at the England team. Individuals have got them out of trouble at times. Harry Kane and Jude Bellingham, who both have 6 goals each at this World Cup. So I'm expecting a much closer game than the first semi-final. And it's about which individual will step up. Will it be Lionel Messi yet again owning this World Cup? Or will it be Jude Bellingham who will steal the show on the night? But I think it will be a lot closer than the France against Spain game that we saw.
11: John Bennett. Around 10 million Cubans, nearly the island's entire population, are without power after the national electric grid collapsed again. It's the 3rd failure in 10 days. A US oil blockade of the Caribbean island is just one of a number of issues causing the blackouts. Here's our Cuba correspondent, Will Grant.
12: This is now the 3rd nationwide blackout in Cuba in quick succession, and life is becoming increasingly unbearable for ordinary Cubans, most of whom go at least 20 hours a day without power. When it is an island-wide blackout like this, those power cuts can last for entire days at a time. It is increasingly hurting people, not just in terms of access to food rotting in fridges, no air conditioning in the height of summer, no fans to keep mosquitoes at bay, no garbage being picked up from the streets, but also it is hurting the island's healthcare system. Last month, the Cuban government pointed to figures which it said showed a drop from 85% survival rates in childhood cancers to 65% since the near total oil blockade was put in place on Cuba by the United States. Furthermore, they say 3,000 Cubans Cubans awaiting dialysis treatment have had their treatments disrupted, that there is 100,000 Cubans on hospital waiting lists. Some of these figures and some of the effects on healthcare have been underlined by the UN High Commissioner for Human Rights, Turker Falk, who said that the most vulnerable were being affected and that child mortality rates were worsening. Now, there are those critics, particularly in Washington, who say Cuba's healthcare system was already in deep trouble and that the government needs to make major root and branch changes to its economy and its political system before any of these sanctions will be lifted. But a group of four congresspeople have just returned to Washington from a three-day trip to the island. All of them have delivered comments where they are very critical of the Trump administration's policy on Cuba, with one of them saying it amounted to a siege. Nevertheless, with conversations seemingly going nowhere between the Trump administration and the Cuban government, represented by Raul Castro's grandson, Raulito Castro, it looks like this situation will continue for several months to come.
11: Will Grant. There's been a record-breaking auction in New York for a very, very old skeleton.
13: At $43 million, you're all through online, you're all through in the room, at $43 million. Fair warning then, at $43 million, sold $43 million.
11: That was the moment that Gus the T-Rex sold at Sotheby's, beating the previous record set by Apex the Stegosaurus. An expensive end for a dinosaur whose bones were found on a ranch in South Dakota in 2021. But some have asked whether dinosaur fossils should be sold off like this. Clayton Phipps is a fossil hunter in Montana and featured on the TV show Dino Hunters.
14: It's definitely a wonderful time and a wonderful thing, I think, for paleontology, in my opinion. It's bringing attention to dinosaurs like never before, and I think that just brings attention to the field, and good things will come from that. Well, I do have a bit of the Hell Creek Formation running through my property, and we have a river channel there where there was a river when the dinosaurs were here, so we find bits and pieces of dinosaurs, and we've managed to find a really good ankylosaur skull in that channel, and we're getting a good bit of a T-Rex out of that channel also. It's turning into a pretty crazy site for us and a fun one. We have dinosaurs that we've found in museums around the world. There's one in Holland, actually, in Europe. The first T-Rex that ever went to Europe, I believe, for children to see is in the Naturalis Museum in Leiden, Holland. And also we just placed one in another T-Rex that my team and I discovered and excavated in the new Abu Dhabi Natural History Museum. And I think those that say that they shouldn't be bought and sold on the open market, those folks are going to go extinct if they keep it up. I just think you can't say that dinosaurs are not valuable after a record sale like this. And you know, just like when the Stegosaur sold for $44 million, I think, after fees, you know, Apex that you spoke about, it is on loan, I believe, to an American museum and can be studied. So most of these, you know, and you know, I think philanthropists love to be able to put their name on something of this magnitude, and it's a win for all. I would say that fossil laws around the world have literally caused more harm than good in most places. A fossil not collected is a fossil gone forever because of erosion.
11: Dino hunter Clayton Phipps. Finally, Andy Serkis is best known for playing cinematic creatures, Gollum in The Lord of the Rings and Caesar in The Planet of the Apes. But now he's focusing on pigs, directing a new animated version of George Orwell's Animal Farm. There's a new protagonist called Lucky, and there's a third act complete with a happy ending. Our entertainment correspondent Colin Patterson has been speaking to Andy Serkis.
15: All animals are equal, but some are more equal than others.
16: The new frenetic and ferociously family-friendly big-screen animated version of Animal Farm, directed by Andy Serkis.
17: This is our home.
16: George Orwell's book made a huge impression on him as a child.
18: I remember vividly reading it on the 273 bus to Ealing from my home in Ruislip when I was about, I think I was either 11 or 12 years old. And it was one of the first sort of young adult books that affected me emotionally. Just the way that the animals were manipulated and lied to just really deeply sat with me.
19: And in 2011, filming an escape scene in Rise of the Planet of the Apes reminded him of Animal Farm and inspired him to make his own version.
20: Do you want to be food or do you want freedom?
19: It just took a long time.
18: We weren't about to set about making a version of Animal Farm that was a history lesson about Russia. And we talked to the Orwell estate and it was, what would he be wanting to express now? Where would his political targets be?
19: The first ever full-length British animation was 1954's Animal Farm, the one that generations of children have been shown at school.
21: Long live Napoleon!
19: What didn't emerge until decades later was that the film had been funded by the CIA, part of a campaign against communism using culture.
22: Is there any chance your film could have been funded by the CIA?
18: There's absolutely, I can categorically say, zero chance that our film could have been funded by the CIA. And if you look at the American box office, the way our film worked there, you can probably see why.
19: What he is referring to is the tiny $5 million it took in the US after costing $35 million to make.
23: Activate cute eyes.
24: I'd rather gouge them out.
18: Some people won't like it. And quite frankly, part of Orwell, the nature of Orwell, was being someone who stirs it up, who makes people think and gets people talking. And the ideal for us for this was to have a debate between young and old. I want people to have an opinion of a film they've seen, not a film they've heard about. That's the thing that hurts. It's when people don't go and see a film because of all the prejudging of a movie. And the rest of the world may have a completely different opinion to a US box office figure.
11: That was Andy Serkis speaking to Colin Patterson. And you've been listening to The Newsroom with me, Charlotte Gallagher. A reminder of the main news now, because the US has reimposed its blockade on Iranian ports and launched a fresh round of strikes as the collapsing ceasefire sends traffic levels in the Strait of Hormuz to a two-month low. US immigration enforcement agents have been told to halt vehicle stops after two fatal shootings at their hands in the past week. And Spain have reached the final of the World Cup, beating France 2-0.
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11: BBC News with Charlotte Gallagher. US forces have mounted strikes against Iran for a fourth successive day and resumed blockading Iranian ports. Iran's been firing missiles and drones at neighboring countries. On Tuesday, President Trump said the US will knock out all of Iran's power plants and bridges next week unless Tehran comes to the negotiating table. The Trump administration has told ICE immigration agents to suspend most vehicle stops after two fatal shootings in a week. On Monday, an agent in Maine killed a 26-year-old Colombian man who activists said was working in the US legally. Spain's footballers are through to the World Cup after beating tournament favourites France 2-0. They'll face either Argentina or England in New Jersey on Sunday. The Colombian military has freed 39 people kidnapped earlier by the ELN rebel group. Two soldiers were killed in the operation. Prosecutors in Bolivia have launched an investigation into the alleged recruitment of Bolivian nationals to fight for Russia in Ukraine. Footage has circulated online appearing to show Bolivians in Russian military uniforms. Hundreds of French firefighters have brought a massive wildfire southeast of Paris under control after it broke out on Sunday. But the blaze, which has swept through the Fontainebleau forest and nearby villages, has not yet been extinguished. A volunteer firefighter and several others are detained on suspicion of arson. Tens of millions of people in the United States are under heat alerts as a record-breaking heat wave spreads from the west to the east coast. What's known as the heat dome has shattered temperature records in some western states. And border checks between Spain and the British self-governing territory of Gibraltar have been lifted.
0: The great thing about science fiction novels is they can take you anywhere. Which is really handy if you're trying to get people to think about the future and climate change. Because you can make anything happen, good or bad.
1: You're a big fan of science fiction, aren't you, Jordan Dunbar? Personally, I'm more of a historical fiction girl myself, but I can see why Tudor murder mysteries might not work on the climate question.
0: That's why, Greta Jackson, I've got a treat for you, because I've managed to interview not just any old science fiction author, but one of the most acclaimed living science fiction authors around, Kim Stanley Robinson.
1: I'm embarrassed to say I don't know who that is.
0: No embarrassment needed. I knew that because you're in the lovely literary past. He's very much in the future. And it's good because I can then recruit you to the club. Can I give you the sell?
1: Yes, do.
0: Okay. He's an author beloved by scientists and readers for his attention to scientific detail. He's sold millions of books worldwide in numerous languages. Global leaders and climate scientists come to him to chat over ideas.
1: Oh, wow.
0: Pretty good, right? He's also won all three of the biggest science fiction awards, and former US President Barack Obama had him on his must-read list.
1: Okay, so I really feel like I've been living under a rock for the last decade.
0: Or a meteor.
1: Yes, very good, Jordan. So before we get to this interview you've done with Kim Stanley Robinson, so I can just focus my mind, what is our climate question this week?
0: This week, from the BBC World Service, I'm asking, how can science fiction help us fight climate change? With Kim Stanley Robinson.
1: Jordan, you said that Kim Stanley Robinson has written about climate change in his books?
0: Yes, it appears in many of his books, but the way he's tackled it has changed a lot. So in his most recent book, Ministry for the Future, the world's dealing with a catastrophic heatwave, and everyone has to come together to try and finally deal with global warming. So they set up this international group to argue for the rights of future generations. But it's also got murder, sex, mystery, and love. It's really got it all.
2: Listen, she said to Vadim. Maybe you're right. Maybe there is no such thing as justice in the sense of some kind of real reparation of a wrong. No eye for an eye, no matter what. Especially historical justice or climate justice. But over the long haul, in some rough sense, that's what we have to try for. That's what our ministry is about.
0: That's the book that got Kim invited to COP26 in Glasgow by none other than Cristina Figueres, the UN climate boss at the time. She and the UK organiser Nigel Topping read the book, rang Kim Stanley Robinson up and asked him to come along. I'm pretty sure he's one of the first authors to ever speak at the world's biggest climate conference.
3: I want to say first a big thank you to the previous panel. I am a utopian science fiction writer. And I've been doing it for over 30 years, and it has seemed a lonely task at times because...
1: What did he make of COP then? Because it's a pretty big circus, isn't it?
0: Yeah, well, he didn't waste any time while he was there.
4: I wanted to learn and see what it was like.
3: So I went in ignorance, but I was truly interested. I did 38 events in the 12 days of the meeting. So I went right into the negotiation sessions to observe. So I was in the inner sanctum of people really hammering out the agreement. And every year they have promised themselves to write a new version of the agreement that is more rigorous, to set the bar higher and higher. But at the same time, every nation has to sign off on every year's agreement, every word of it. The words had weight. So as a writer, I couldn't help but be fascinated and really love that process.
4: Oh, of course he loves it. Someone who loves words has got to love a text agreement, hey? I mean, most people I've spoken to find it cumbersome. Maybe that's a polite way of putting it.
5: I can't imagine many of the lawyers and negotiators that were up for like 48 hours with no sleep arguing over full stops were as happy as he was. But at least one person was happy there, you know?
4: Yeah, indeed. So how did he become so big in the world of science fiction and at some of the world's biggest climate conferences, COP?
5: I'm glad you asked. Kim Stanley Robinson's novels are always incredibly detailed in terms of politics and science, and that's one of the reasons he stands out in the genre. One of my favourite series of his is the Mars Trilogy. It's about the first 100 super scientists who've been sent to colonise Mars.
6: 2, 1, 0.
7: We are the consciousness of the universe, and our job is to spread that around, to go look at things, to live everywhere we can. It's too dangerous to keep the consciousness of the universe on only one planet. It could be wiped out.
5: They fall in love with the planet. But then back on Earth, they realise that they can get rich by mining precious minerals on Mars. And it's the relationship between Earth and Mars that's really interesting. Because Earth is suffering from massive climate change and instability. And so the people on Earth see Mars as an escape plan. And they want to spend trillions to make it more livable.
7: Changing it won't destroy it. Reading its past might get harder. But the beauty of it won't go away. If there are lakes or forests or glaciers, how does that diminish Mars's beauty? I don't think it does. I think it only enhances it. It adds life.
3: I want to defend the Mars Trilogy as a good novel, but as things have worked out in the years since I wrote it, it turns out it's not a good plan. The surface of Mars is quite poisonous. I did not know that when I wrote my book. No one did. So humans on Mars have an extra problem. Along with cosmic rays and poisonous air and everything else, we'd be on a poisonous planet. It's too bad. I still like that novel as a novel. But meanwhile, climate change and the various other land use problems, what people call the polycrisis, in that several different problems are hitting us at once, but climate change is a big driver and accelerator of all of these problems. That has taken over as a civilization's next project. And in that project, Mars is useless.
5: I read the Mars Trilogy again quite recently, and I thought it was a great exercise in hypocrisy, because so much of it's about the amount of science and money that they put into making Mars livable. But at the same time, all these companies and governments could be putting that same money into solving Earth's problems. So the Mars Trilogy actually made me think more about Earth and how delicate it is.
3: Mars is just a small-scale mirror of problems on Earth, exaggerated in some senses, miniaturized in others. But even in the Mars Trilogy, Earth is the main story. They go back to Green Earth in the novel Blue Mars, and they see what's happened with a radically raised sea level rise and how troubled Earth is, but also how fertile, how livable, how humane it is. And the Martians are astonished to see a place as rich as Earth being mistreated and disregarded in ways that they can't possibly get away with on Mars itself, which is still cold, dry, dangerous.
8: As the sea level rose, every street became a canal, every skyscraper an island.
2: For the residents of one apartment building in Madison Square, however, New York in the year 2140 is far from a drowned city.
5: The first novel I came across of your work was New York 2140, and it's got a very striking cover of skyscrapers in New York poking out of the sea. And it was such an interesting setting. It sees New York flooded. It's become a new super Venice, with its citizens sometimes surviving, but also sometimes thriving. It's not dystopian. Is that important to you, to not go down that really depressing, you know, when you have climate change, you have no hope?
3: I look at New York 2140 with great affection, but it also is a little alarming. In the novel itself, it refers to the bad years. But then what happens next? People will still be alive. Young people will still want to fall in love. And because we are a technological species, and when the chips are down, we often cooperate quite amazingly with each other. I think it makes a larger point that I hope is not too dangerous, but in fact is encouraging. Whatever happens, we don't come to the end. Humanity isn't going to go extinct. Whoever's alive in that time, say the year 2140, is going to be trying to live a good life. And that's what we have to keep in mind here, is their chances of a good life are massively increased if we do smart things right now. We can take care of our descendants by our decisions that we make right now and make their life much less difficult. And of course, mass starvation, death, and the collapse of civilization, that is not impossible. But that's not a story that people will want to live out. And so people will be struggling against that super bad outcome at all points starting now.
5: In your books, you go into massive amounts of detail about, you know, engineering from space elevators, whatever fanciful thing. There's massive amount of detail and science. How much do you have to stick to that scientific method? And how much do you just want to create a barnstorming storyline?
3: So the more detail I put in, the more real science I put in, the more the futuristic stuff seems real, can be accepted as real, and the story grows more powerful. The novel has more heft and solidity.
5: So that even though they're set in the future, there's a solid sense of representation because it's factual. It may be fanciful, but it's based in real science.
3: Yes, and I try to stick to the laws of physics. I try to stick to engineering principles. I try to stick to the reality.
5: Do you have a lot of scientists as fans?
3: I get a good response from the science community, and I think I'm regarded as kind of their mascot or spokesperson to the world, or someone who actually understands them. I'm married to a scientist. I've spent my whole life watching the scientific community and read about it with great interest. So I will say this. A lot of them come up to me and say, Stan, super interesting, but you didn't talk enough about how hard the mathematics is.
5: Well, Greg, there was a lot to unpack there. An interesting answer to people that say everything is ruined and that the world will end, so there's no point in doing anything, that actually making smart decisions now can have an effect in the future. And thinking about our descendants is quite an interesting one. You know, people that we may never meet doing things now to make their lives better.
4: Yeah, and it reminds me of a programme that we've made about Indigenous cultures. I can't quite remember the name off the top of my head right now, but Indigenous cultures have this way of visualising and accounting for future generations in a way that sort of Western societies don't really do. And it builds in this innate sense of protection of the environment to ensure that it's there for future generations. And I think there's something to be learned from that and something to be shared of how we collectively navigate that. Because I think it is really hard to envisage how my son, you know, it feels quite abstract for me.
5: Well, one of the ways that Kim Stanley Robinson has reacted to climate change over the last 30 years is he no longer sets his stories in space. He said that he is now down on Earth. He said, you know, Earth's next major project is climate change. And this idea of no planet B, people say, which is colonising Mars or going into the moon and using that as an excuse to not act on Earth, that's sort of what the Mars trilogy brings up in many cases, is it starts and ends with Earth. Even if you go to Mars, even if you go to the moon, it starts and ends with Earth.
4: Yeah, and I guess lots of people are perplexed about why we're looking at space exploration or colonizing Mars when there's so much work to do on our own planet. You know, we spend billions of dollars every year looking at those possibilities. And I guess some people might argue, well, why shouldn't those billions be spent here on Earth trying to protect what we already have?
5: I think that's what the great thing about novels like this does. You can kind of simulate it and we can look at going one way or the other without actually having to do it. Just a reminder, you're listening to The Climate Question from the BBC World Service. I'm Jordan Dunbar.
4: And I'm Greya Jackson.
5: We're talking to one of the most acclaimed living science fiction authors, Kim Stanley Robinson, a novelist who's put climate change and climate science at the heart of some of his most popular works.
4: We've heard him talk about his works of fiction on Mars and on Earth and all the problems that come with a warming world. But Jordan, I'm kind of left wondering, we've heard a lot about problems. Does he write about solutions at all?
5: Does he ever? He's had politicians, engineers and scientists come to him to talk about some of the green solutions that have appeared in his books.
4: No way, that's crazy. Scientists turning to a science fiction writer. Who would have thought?
5: That's one of the things he actually talked about at COP26, the big United Nations climate conference in Glasgow, was how can we solve this?
3: It should not be a solitary daydream of a writer sitting in his garden imagining there could be a better world. It should exactly be the collaborative work that you organized with all these speakers. I'm a bit overwhelmed at the beauty of this last half hour.
5: In your speech at COP, you talked about solutions, some of which have been written about in your book. And one of them was the idea of using pumps and water to refreeze the ice caps. And I was wondering, were you using this as an opportunity to get people's imaginations and ambition going when it comes to solutions? Do we need to be a bit braver?
6: There's a natural precedence for the idea that if you suck that water out from underneath the ice, it slows back down. And then we wouldn't have rapid sea level rise. So that's being explored. That gets put into a general category that I think is actually quite a bad category that gets called geoengineering. If the planet gets too hot, during the decades it will take us to draw down CO2 and cool the planet back down, we may want some temporary cool downs, like you would give an aspirin to a patient with a fever so that they don't die before they recover from the disease that gave them the fever. So in other words, a cooling down device. And one of the most common is, should we cast dust or sulfur dioxide into the highest part of the atmosphere to deflect some sunlight away from Earth before it ever arrives? That would cool things down. We know that because of certain volcanic eruptions, the one in the Philippines at Pinatubo. We could maybe imitate that effect, and then the dust would settle, the temperatures would rise again. We might be able to give ourselves some leeway there. We also might be able to suck carbon down into the ocean, to the ocean floor, by various means where we ourselves were doing it on purpose. So these processes are hypothetical, and they are often immediately attacked as being some kind of dodge of the main problem or something that might cause unexpected side effects that are even worse. And it's right to be skeptical about anything that big. On the other hand, some of it looks to be really helpful without much of an obvious downside and still within the limits of what humanity can actually do. So all these various mitigations should be on the table for discussion right now. And what I find comforting is they are all being discussed.
5: It's interesting, reading your work, humans are capable of the most incredible feats of engineering, medicine, technology, you know, colonizing Mars, and yet also the most incredible acts of stupidity. I can't tell where you lie on the optimistic and pessimistic scale, or even if you would consider yourself to be on it.
6: Oh, I like it that you put it that way. Oh, I love that. Let's dispense with it. It doesn't matter if you're optimistic or pessimistic. So optimism, pessimism, these are affect states of the developed West. People in Latin America said to me, it's too late to be pessimistic. We don't have time for pessimism. There's just a necessary set of things we have to do to dodge a mass extinction event and keep civilization running. And then good things will happen and bad things will happen. And then if you say, am I feeling optimistic or pessimistic? You can't say that. You have to say, well, I'm in a state of climate dread. I'm in a dangerous moment of history. There are good things happening. There are good people trying to get together. I see them in my town and I hear about them all around the world. Let's just pitch in, you know, put your shoulder to the wheel. And your own feelings for the day are like your own problem. But everybody's aware, I think, that we're in a highly dangerous situation. So if you insist too much on sounding optimistic, you can be missing the sense of necessary danger that we're in. So it's a very delicate balancing act. And sometimes I just say angry optimism. What optimism you can pull together, use it as a club to beat the cynical.
5: Correa, what did you make of that section where we're talking about kind of outlandish solutions, geoengineering? Do you think that it started to move more to the mainstream in the last few years?
4: I'm not sure, and I think I agree with Kim there in that it really depends on your definition. There's a lot of nuance and there's a lot of grey area. I mean, planting trees might be seen as geoengineering, for example, but I would agree with Kim that I think it's very different from putting stuff in the sky that reflects the sunlight, right? In that sort of realm, we're not making much progress. We did a program on it a few years ago and they were going to do a test in Scandinavia imminently before or after we broadcast, and it got cancelled because there was so much pushback from the local community. And like planting trees, I also feel like putting seawater on ice is a totally different kettle of fish. And actually, I think I'm right in saying that happened fairly recently. I think there was an expedition of University of Cambridge scientists that went up to the Arctic and started pumping seawater onto the ice to make it refreeze and have a better chance of standing this summer heat.
5: Science fiction becomes science fact. The other part that I find...
4: Oh, can I jump in there?
5: Yep.
4: Because I've heard that things like flip phones and tablets only really came about because they were envisaged, first of all, in Star Trek. And technology, designers, people who work in software saw that and then developed it and turned it into the real thing. So maybe it's not as odd as it sounds. Right? Kim's driving innovation and solutions.

0: how are we going to navigate this future? I think it's really hard to reflect that delicate line between optimism, but also like doomsdayism. We are in a serious situation and we need to act faster than we currently are if we want to avoid the worst effects of climate change. But also there's lots of research that shows that if you are too doomy and gloomy in your messaging, people just switch off and don't engage with the issue at all. So as a journalist, I find it a really hard line to sort of tread, if you like. Like, where is the balance between optimism and pessimism? But coming back to your point, Jordan, what will you ask our interviewees at the end of programmes to get a sense of where they stand on things?
1: I suppose that's where angry optimism comes in, doesn't it? Because it's got both of them. It's got that outrage at the situation that's happening and showing that you're frustrated and you understand there's a crisis, while at the same time trying to bring in hope. So that's the balance that you have to try and tread.
0: And, you know, the other thing that's really striking to me throughout this is that Kim Stanley Robinson has made, presumably, quite a lot of money from climate change narratives. And whilst you do see that occasionally in other fictional works, you know, TV dramas and stuff, it's not really that common. And I guess, given that this is the most pressing issue of our time, I'm kind of wondering, why isn't it everywhere? Why isn't it in every book I read or every TV drama I watch?
1: Great minds, Grey, think alike, because that is exactly what I asked him.
2: It's hard to find the individual storylines that sufficiently tell the story of climate change, which in many senses always happens somewhere else. And when it happens to you, you're in a disaster movie, not in a climate change movie. So we get disaster movies. The moments where slow violence turns into fast violence or complete catastrophe, those are cinematic and comprehensible as stories. But the ordinary story of climate change, that your bills are higher, you're more uncomfortable, how do you narratize that? How do you make that into exciting film? It's not so easy. So, I mean, I've been struggling this for at least 25 years, and I see some valuable attempts. I see also allegory. It's interesting, that movie from a few years ago by Adam McKay, Don't Look Up, that was ostensibly a movie about an asteroid about to strike Earth, but really everybody instantly understood it to be about climate change. So it isn't like this stuff is completely non-dramatic, but it is difficult to find the plot, to find the right characters, to find the right moments.
1: Grey, after hearing all of that, you're an avid reader. Will we be able to bring you over to science fiction and climate-based science fiction in the future?
0: You know what? I've got some leave coming up. And as I was preparing for this programme, I actually checked out my local library's catalogue to see if I could borrow one of his books. So yes, absolutely. I'm already a convert.
1: Excellent.
3: It was the first town of any size to be built freestanding on the Martian surface. All the buildings were set inside what was, in effect, an immense clear tent, supported by a nearly invisible frame and placed on the rise of Tharsis, with a distant western horizon punctuated by the broad peak of Pavanus Mons. For the Mars veterans in the crowd, it was giddy stuff. They were out of the trenches and mesas and craters. They could see forever.
4: Forever.
0: Thanks to Kim Stanley Robinson for speaking with us and for the team that kept this rocket ship on course. Producer Ben Cooper, editor Simon Watts, and the mix by Tom Brignall. And of course you, Jordan Dunbar, for taking us into the world of science fiction. I'm Greer Jackson, this is The Climate Question, and we'll see you next week back on planet Earth.

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Hoy Pinoy, Radio Pilipino, 3ZZZ. And time now is 22 minutes past the hour of 3. And of course, syempre sa mga listeners natin out there, iniimbitahan ko kayo ngayon to please, syempre, maging miyembro ng ating Radio Pilipino ng Filipino Broadcasting Group. Ayan! So kahit dito sa studio, I'm receiving warm welcome from my fellow broadcasters kasi talagang they haven't seen me for 4 months. So nung nakita nila ako nag-broadcast, lahat sila, kung nakikita niyo ako dito sa live, nagtataas ako ng kamay because lahat sila, yung mga staff, yung mga broadcasters ng iba't ibang nationalities, lahat sila nagsasabi na, "Welcome back, Brian! Welcome back, Brian!" Yes, I'm so overwhelmed. Sobrang happy ako, no? Sobrang happy ako. Ayan, nakakatawa. Ayan. So, going back sa ating pinag-uusapan kanina, syempre, hindi lang ako yung nagbabalik dahil just few days ago, nag-renew ako ng aking membership para maging member pa rin ng Filipino Broadcasting Group dito sa Radio Pilipino, dito sa 3ZZZ. Because ang ating radio program ay community-funded. Ayan, that's why nag-a-ask din kami ng support from our fellow Filipinos to be a member ng Filipino Broadcasting Group para naman po patuloy po naming mapaglingkuran kayo through our 4 active programs. So, paano po ba maging member? 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Murang-mura lang naman po ang pagpapamember. It's $16 for regular members at $11 if you're student, concession card holder, or senior citizen. Ayan. Kasi yung concession tsaka yung senior citizen, minsan pinag-iisa na yan. Ayan. So once again, if you're senior citizen, student, or concession card holder, $11 lang yan. And that membership is good for 1 year. Hindi po siya lifetime, that is good for 1 year. At yung pong membership na yan ay para po sa pagpapreserve ng ating 4 active programs, ng 4 active slots dito sa 3ZZZ frequency 92.3 FM. So ano-ano ba yung mga programs natin? We have Buhay Pinoy and Buhay Abroad every Tuesdays from 10 to 11 a.m. Hoy Pinoy, which is our current program, every Wednesdays 3 to 4 p.m. Pinoy Gising na every Fridays from 7 to 8 a.m. And Pinoy Late Shift every Sundays from 11 to 12 midnight. Kanina may nakikinig sa atin sa Sunday Midnight Crew. Hello sa inyo ulit sa crew nila Jam. 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Parang nag-request lang ng song eh. Ayan, syempre may mga nag-welcome pa sa atin dito sa ating Facebook Live. Ito kagaya nga nung sabi ni Tita Lenny Sato, sabi niya, "Ang taga ko naghintay sa live mo." And si Tita Lenny is all the way from Japan. At sabi ko nga sa inyo, tayo ay naka-live streaming. May mga listeners tayo na nakikinig sa ating live streaming sa www.3zzz.com.au. Marami rin tayong mga listeners and viewers as well na nanonood sa ating Facebook Live. So, kagaya nga nung may listener tayo from Japan, meron din tayong listener from Papua New Guinea. Ayan. 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So, hello sa inyo. Happy listening and happy viewing sa inyo dyan, sa mga kaibigan ko dyan. At meron pa tayong pabati rito mula kay Tita Erlinda Nakua. Ayan, Idol Brian, keep going! Thank you, Tita. Isa ka sa inspirasyon ko kasi nakikita ko na you are also doing good in your craft. At the more na nakikita ko na you're enjoying it, the more na nagpupursige ako na, si Tita, dami na kukuwang project, ako rin dapat. Ayan, so may mga nag-hi na naman sa akin sa labas from the staff ng
Radio. Ayan. It's really good to be back. I'm really excited. Ayan. 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Dahil kung hindi niyo po alam, ako po ay naging tatay, bagong tatay. So ipinanganak po ang aming fourth baby nung March. Ayan, syempre, so in line with that, kinailangan ko po mag-take ng indefinite leave dahil ako po ay nag-paternity leave. Even sa work, nag-leave din po ako. And then, nagkasunod-sunod na, nag-school holiday and all. So, everything added up. Ayan. So, kasabay nung mga pagkakataon na yon, towards mid-April or mid-April nung when I was about to go back to radio, nagkaroon naman ako ng Wednesday commitment because I've been cast to a show. And nagkaroon din ako ng weeknights rehearsals for a musical play. So, most of those times, kinain yung aking Wednesdays. Kaya hindi ako nakapag-radio na for quite a while. Ayan, so sa mga nagtatanong. And also, itong mga past few weeks naman, I was supposed to go back after mag-conclude nung play namin nung June. It was on June 26, I think. Basta towards, nakalimutan ko yung exact date nung naging show namin. Nagkasunod-sunod naman ang casting sa akin for commercials. So, and lahat ng shoot ay natapat naman ng Wednesdays. So, hindi ko siya pinipili and I had to say yes. Kasi regardless naman kung ano mangyari, may magko-cover at may magko-cover naman for me. Andyan si Tito Andy, andyan si Ate Ann. So, kumpleto pa rin naman ang Wednesday group. Ako lang talaga ang naging inactive for quite a while. But, hindi ako nawala. Nagpahinga lang at nung babalik na ako, nagkasunod-sunod yung mga commitments na natapat talaga. And it was very timely na natapat sila ng Wednesday. Nagkaroon ako ng workshop ng Wednesday. Nagkaroon ako ng this ng Wednesday. Nagkaroon ako ng that ng Wednesday. So, everything added up. But, I'm so glad na somehow, my Wednesdays have been freed up and I'm back again. And here I am, nagbabroadcast ulit sa harapan ninyong lahat. Ayan. So, alam ko guys na, to be honest, I really missed this one because being on the radio is actually one thing na I really wanna, you know, I really treasure kasi this one breaks the norm of my whole week. Nawawala ang routine. Alam niyo yun, yung minsang may buhay ka na papasok ka na lang sa trabaho and then uuwi ka, papasok sa trabaho, uuwi, matutulog, repeat, ganun. When I'm doing radio, this is actually the break. Ito yung ito yung nagbe-break ng routine. And it's actually healthy for all of us, you know. And speaking of, dahil kakatapos lang ng acknowledgement sa male mental health, blah, blah, blah. So there was actually a thing a few weeks ago about the mental health awareness ng mga kalalakihan. It is actually important for us to have an outlet like this. It is important for us to have an outlet like this, like something that would break your routine para hindi nakukulta yung utak mo na every day na lang ito yung gagawin mo. Para ka ng robot. Pero you know, we can't control everyone. Iba-iba ang coping mechanism ng mga tao and that's why it's important for us to have an idea. And this is one idea that I'm sharing for everyone na this is how I cope up with the routine of life. Kasi as you grow older, masyado nang nagiging mabilis ang panahon. At as you grow older, masyado nang nagiging passive ang mga bagay-bagay. 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And that's when bigla na lang, in one snap, tayo ay biglang nag-breakdown or nag-i-snap or whatever. And that's why it's important for us to have a break. Sabi nga, makes niya sabi nga tayo na whatever happens, just learn to pause
but not to quit. And this is our way of pausing, you know. For me, this is my way of pausing. Dito ako nagpo-pause, dito ako nakakapag-recalibrate, dito ako nakakapag-regather ng aking thoughts for the next half of the week. Ayan, and that is by doing radio. Ayan, so I do hope na meron akong mga na-share sa mga ka-fellows na rin out there. And speaking of sharing, syempre, isi-share ko rin sa inyo ang mga upcoming events. Ayan, because few weeks ago, I emceed Jex De Castro concert na ginanap sa Philippine Community Center. Ayan, and there's actually repeat shows at ito po ay as follows. Jex De Castro shows on the 18th of July sa Mulgrave Community Center and sa 25th of July sa Soul Food Fusion House Cafe and Restaurant sa Bendigo. Ayan. So once again, sa Saturday 18th of July sa Mulgrave Community Center, and for more information about this show, you may contact Jerry Balajay at 0403-429-907. At sa Sabado naman po, 25th of July, Soul Food Fusion House Cafe and Restaurant sa Bendigo naman po ang show ni Jex. At for more information, you may contact Ivy Vale at 0466-371-627. At meron pa tayong mga upcoming shows, especially this coming Saturday, this coming Friday na po mga ka-filos. This is gonna be on Friday, 17th of July 2026. And this one is called One Love for Mindanao, supporting earthquake-affected communities in southern Philippines. And this is actually a collaborative effort of top performers, top bands here in Melbourne. Ang mga magpe-perform dito ay ang Geraldine K. Maggie, Collection of Souls, DJ RNG and Sus, Alpa Reggae Band, and DJ Token, or DJ T-O-K-E-N. And all proceeds of this show will go towards supporting earthquake-affected communities in southern Mindanao. Sa may bandang, ano yan, yung alam niyo na apektuhan sa may bandang Jensan, di ba? Dun sa southern part of Mindanao, kung saan heavily affected sila nung naging earthquake last month. Ayan. So, once again, this show is called One Love for Mindanao. Sa Friday, 17th of July, 7 p.m. po yan sa Kindred Band Room. And ang entry po nito ay $30. Ayan. So, punta po kayo dun. Punta na po kayo dun. Talagang solid tong show na to. At magkikita-kita tayo dahil I'll be there as well. Yes! And of course, meron pa tayong mga upcoming shows as well. We still have more upcoming shows. Meron tayong Era Covers. At yun na po ay Australia-New Zealand Tour. And it's gonna be on the 28th of August 2026. And this is actually there's actually a two-show combo passes. Back-to-back ito kay Era Covers at kay Maskulados live in Melbourne. At ito naman ay tinatawag na Jumbo Hot Dog. This is gonna be on the 26th of September 2026. At kung gusto niyo pong i-avail ang two-show combo passes, please contact Liz Honey of Liz Honey Promotions at 0412-191-577. At ito pong shows na ito ay gaganapin sa Club Italia, Furlong Road, Sunshine. And once again, kung gusto niyo pong i-avail ang two-show combo pass, you may contact Liz Honey of Liz Honey Promotions at 0412-191-577. Ayan. At syempre pa, meron pa tayong mga upcoming events na ya-announce. But for now, bibigyan ko muna kayo ni Samo ng tugtugin since magpe-perform dito ang Maskulados. At ano nga ba ang very iconic na kanta ng Maskulados? Syempre, ang Jumbo Hot Dog. Ayan. So, bibigyan ko kayo ni isang tugtugin na pinamagatang Jumbo Hot Dog. 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
8: Yes, Mr. Lancaster.
9: The next witness is Mr. Gavin Fang.
8: Yes.
9: Fang, what's your full name, please?
8: Gavin Fang.
9: Your address is known to the Commission and you're the editorial director of the ABC.
8: That's correct.
10: Mr. Captain.
11: Mr. Fang, one last question in relation to paragraph 31 of your witness statement. This is where you discuss a complainant's external review rights. You refer in particular to a complainant taking up their complaint with ACMA where they're dissatisfied with the response given by the ABC to their complaint. Where a complaint has been made to ACMA in those circumstances, are you able to speak to what engagement, if any, there is between the ABC and ACMA once the complaint has been referred to ACMA?
8: Well, in general, the ACMA will ask us for comments about the particular piece of content and at some point across that process make a preliminary finding and invite comment from the ABC. We're encouraged to provide our response to that, and then the ACMA will make a final finding based on their own judgments of their own investigation and taking into consideration any applications that we have made as part of that process.
11: And if that final finding or conclusion is that the ABC has breached a provision in its code of practice, does ABC have a policy position on whether it adopts that finding or conclusion, or does it have the discretion to disagree with that finding or conclusion?
8: The ABC can disagree, and we have done in the past, but it's incredibly rare. In most cases, we accept the finding of the ACMA.
11: Right. Thank you, Mr. Fang. Thank you, Commissioner.
10: Thank you, Mr. Captain.
2: Shalom Aleichem, Shalom Aleichem, Shalom, Shalom. Great to have you join us with tonight's opening recording from the Royal Commission into Anti-Semitism and Social Cohesion, where Gavin Fang, editorial director at the ABC, was being examined re his ABC witness statement, which along with his evidence was a farce. Just as the ABC ombudsman that also provided the written statement to the Royal Commission, which outlined the ombudsman's function and processes, is a farce. The internal ABC ombudsman, the so-called internal complaints function, which assesses the audience content complaints, which apparently is independent of ABC content teams and reports to the ABC board. Members of the public who complain to the ABC about matters covered by the ABC code of practice and who are dissatisfied with the ABC's ombudsman's response, or do not even receive a response to their complaint within 60 days, which I am told is a frequent occurrence by many people who have submitted complaints, may seek review from ACMA, the Australian Communications and Media Authority. Fang was asked what the ABC does if it disagrees with any ACMA findings re-breaching its code of practice. He said the ABC can disagree with ACMA.

0: ACMA, but it is extremely rare. In most cases, the ABC accepts the findings of ACMA. So what? Fang was never asked if that brings about any changes at the ABC, because it absolutely doesn't. Fang admitted during questioning by Bora Kaplan, SC, for the Commonwealth, that the ABC does not have to act on ACMA decisions regarding escalated ABC complaints. That's because ACMA has no authoritative consequences over the ABC. None whatsoever. In short, the ABC, with all its dishonest Israel-hating activist journalists, is a law unto itself and is Australia's number one Israel and Jew-hating media organisation, paid for by the Australian taxpayer. As far as I am concerned, the Commission's questioning examination of the ABC was pathetic, as it has been with much of its softball examination questions of other witnesses. I want to quote Al Sharon, who does an excellent job putting together and presenting our weekly Lachaim Community Notice Board. I felt cheated that there had been no queries concerning the dozens of blatantly inaccurate, biased and deceptive articles that falsely portray Israel as committing genocide, war crimes, infanticide and even creating a famine. Even though our group and many others submitted dozens of examples of properly supported case studies of the ABC's fake news, Fang was never required to answer for them. This is from an article that Sharon wrote and was published in The Quadrant on Monday, titled Royal Commission, Royal Omission. In the well-written article, Sharon discloses that she is one of the four anonymous authors of the extensive ABC Misinformation Reports Part 1 and Part 2 submitted to the Royal Commission that Kim Williams, chairman of the board of the ABC, tried to get censored and withdrawn from all over the media in Australia. Part 1 is 58 pages of examples of the ABC's misinformation and lies about Israel's defensive war against Hamas, the Palestinian government of Gaza. Just one question was put to Fang from the many examples of the ABC's dishonest reporting in the ABC's misinformation reports, all of which have been substantiated and verified. The question was about the ABC reporting that 14,000 babies and young children in Gaza are going to die from starvation in the next 24, 48 hours, which was just a pure dishonest lie about Israel. Fang admitted it was a mistake. I say a willful mistake, because the damage done by the accusation is seldom undone. I ask, what sort of a royal commission are we having with no serious pushback questions put to many of the clearly hostile witnesses? As Sharon puts it, royal commission, royal omission. Please check out Sharon's excellent article in The Quadrant, Royal Commission, Royal Omission, and share it. And yes, I have zero faith in the Royal Commission, as after all, it is the intersectionality of the left and Islam that are a massive part of Albanese's Labor base that are responsible for Australia's plaguing Jew hatred that has seen 15 people killed at Bondi. As always, there's lots more that I would love to say, but our guests are waiting. No time for Khan News tonight with a full program ahead. There will be a Khan News report in the catch-up podcast. With everyone tuned into Lachaim 2 Live, Jewish Life and More, here on 92.3 FM 3ZZZ, which is repeated 2 p.m. on Friday, leading into our 3ZZZ Jewish Group's Hebrew Hour, which is all the great leading to Shabbat. I quote Sharon again, Royal Commission, Royal Omission. Check it out on Quadrant and share it. And before I forget, Israel lost a true friend last Sunday, Senator Lindsey Graham, a real mensch. Baruch Dayan Ha'emet. May his memory be a blessing. Please take it away, Malka.
1: Tonight we're joined by writer, commentator and executive director of the Movement Against Anti-Zionism Australia, Josh Dabbleshtein, whose work has appeared in many of Australia's leading publications. Josh's story is particularly compelling because he once identified as an anti-Zionist before undergoing a profound change in his thinking. Tonight we'll hear Josh's story and explore some of the issues shaping the conversation about Jewish life in Australia today. Josh, welcome to L'Chaim to Life.
2: Hi there, pleasure to be here.
1: Josh, before we begin, for those listeners who may not know you, could you briefly tell us a little about yourself and the work you do?
2: Sure. Well, at the moment, most of my time is spread between being the head of communications at the Online Hate Prevention Institute and the executive director at the Movement Against Anti-Zionism. So they're two very distinct and different roles that I'm kind of balancing at the same time. But with that said, I guess I'm really a writer by trade. Prior to this, I was doing some work in legal tech, and I've taken on some various comms roles here and there. And ultimately, yeah, I actually just consider myself a writer. And as it turns out, you know, I remember being, you know, warned at university that a lot of us were going to get replaced by AI. And interestingly enough, I'm not so sure that's the case. I think those writers who may have once been writing IKEA manuals, perhaps, but I think there's never been more space for people who actually love the art of communication. It's such a complex time in Jewish history, and it's such a complex kind of technological interval that we're experiencing at the moment. This nexus of kind of online hate and real life hate and subjugation are really interesting spaces for someone who's really just a writer to fall into.
1: Agreed. Now, you've spoken openly about once identifying as an anti-Zionist before changing your views. Could you take us back to where that journey began?
2: I'm not sure where it really began, but I can definitely talk about whatever had begun started to manifest. I think a lot of us want, I guess, political answers to this question. For example, the question I usually get is, you know, what changed your mind? And I think the expectation was that there may have been some nugget of wisdom or evidence. But really, my experience was that this was actually, just for myself, quite pathological. You know, when I left high school, I'd felt like an outsider at high school. I moved interstate to university and I just didn't keep connection really with my family at all. They were going through a divorce and basically I kind of found this group of friends and this kind of belonging in what considered itself to be political activism. But, you know, in retrospect, really was more of a rebellion, not against, you know, the quote unquote system, but perhaps against our parents. You know, I think I really felt quite impotent and angry that I could, you know, barely afford rent and that I was scared that, you know, even if I did get this degree, no matter how hard I tried, how would I ever own a home and look at the destruction of the ozone layer and the Great Barrier Reef and nobody seems to care about everything and look at what Abbott's saying about Gillard and look at what Gillard's doing and look at what Rudd's done and, you know, Turnbull's no better than, and just this constant kind of barrage of feeling as though every system and person around me had power that I couldn't do anything about. And so when I discovered kind of the politics of, I guess, class-based politics, really thinking about things through a very leftist perspective and through a kind of Marxist perspective, I really started to feel as though I understood what was wrong with these systems. And there's a kind of liberation in that hopelessness, because for myself, it no longer required pragmatism or forward thinking. Instead, it was I'm not going to play Monopoly. I'm going to flip the Monopoly table. I'm not going to bother getting this degree. I'm not going to bother going and doing those jobs that they told me I was going to do. Why should I try at all? It's all the government's fault. It's all the system's fault.
1: How did anti-Zionism come into that?
2: Yeah. So within that milieu, there are a bunch of little pieces inside that package, you know, and they all kind of fit together in this tapestry. And simply one of those pieces is anti-Zionism. Right, this belief that there is this country in the Middle East which is a living, breathing testament to all of those terrible things about the system. So we're raised to really hate and feel so ashamed for things like colonialism, and we're raised to feel so ashamed about the 20th century's genocides, and we're raised to feel ashamed about apartheid and all of these things which are truly shameful blights on history. No one should argue that. But it becomes internalized and it becomes part of this projection. So I guess for myself, and I think for a lot of young people within that milieu, anti-Zionism is just one piece. And for a long period of time, it didn't really require the types of actions that it seems to feel as though it requires today, because for lack of a better way of putting it, there wasn't as much blood in the water. And once that happened on October 7, all of these kind of sleeper cells, people who had felt just like myself and been pre-armed with all of this prejudice, were ready to go. The idea of Israel and the idea of Zionism had already been sullied and stigmatized to the extent that now was the perfect time to use it as a symbol of everything that's wrong in the world.
1: And so as you've reflected on these views, what led you to begin thinking differently?
2: I didn't choose to think differently. I never chose to have any of these ideas in the first place. And, you know, just a personal belief is that we all assume to have so much more agency over our thoughts and our ideas and our convictions than we really have. Ultimately, most of what's going on is just an emotional reaction that is then retroactively fitted to some list of facts that we can use to make it feel right. And so for myself, I started to feel differently in especially my mid to late 20s. I started to feel really scared about this rejection of the system and what that might look like in another 10 years' time. What if I never have a degree or a job or fall in love in a lasting way? You know, how am I ever going to actually pay insurance on a car? And these types of feelings started to really eat away at me. And it was, around 26, 27 that there were a few big changes in my life, especially health related, where I started to kind of remember this thing my mum had always said when I was growing up, which is just life is not a dress rehearsal. Life is not a dress rehearsal. And it hit me when I started to notice the first odd little strange grey hairs and the first little lines around my eyes. And I went, oh no, you know, I can't be Peter Pan forever.
1: Yeah, and anti-Zionism is part of that whole rebellion, is what you're in effect saying.
2: Absolutely. I would call it transference in the sense that, you know, when I first saw a psychotherapist, I remember at about 26, 27, and I was complaining about it. And this psychotherapist said to me, do you not see that everything you're saying, it sounds just like what you told me about your mother last week? And she explained how transference works and how these kind of childhood wounds that I couldn't do anything about, I was trying to fix through this relationship and putting them onto this dynamic that I could try to control. And I think we do the same with Zionism and with Israel. A lot of young people, they can't ever do anything about colonialism, genocide, apartheid, infanticide, genocide, whatever libels that they have about today. But they can try to, I guess, wrestle some control over the shame of the past and their own, you know, feelings of not being able to do the right thing. And they can put them onto this element today and feel like they're actually fixing this part of themselves and their own internal constant shame. It's like a battle for atonement. And I guess I lost the need to feel like I needed to atone anymore. I grew into myself and I stopped feeling so personally ashamed and disappointed. And I started to, I don't know, I changed. I grew up and I started a business and I was working really hard as a landscape art. And for the first time in my life, I saw a correlation between how hard I worked and my security. And that threw me. And it really forced me over a period of years to reconsider what else I might have got wrong. And the anti-Zionist stuff fell into that. And I became curious. I read a couple of books on my grandma's bookshelf. And my first thought was to try to prove them wrong and get on the internet. And I couldn't. And I read more. And even then, the anti-Zionism kind of lingered. And it wasn't until I dated a Jewish woman who had just come back from a year abroad in Israel, working for the Israeli government to help rehome women who were being pursued for honor killings, you know, Arab women in Israel. And that was the point where I remember thinking, doesn't really sound like an apartheid, and I no longer feel that emotional need to, I guess, make it one anymore. I have nothing to atone for, and things just kind of changed, yeah, over a period of years.
1: The word Zionism is used almost daily, yet many people have very different understandings of what it means. How do you explain Zionism to someone hearing the term for the first time? You know, we hear Zionism, we hear anti-Zionism. How do you explain it?
2: Honestly, I avoid explaining it completely because I actually think that the idea that Jews should go around explaining Zionism to people is just offensive. No one is going to go up to an African-American and say, can you please explain, you know, the Africa part of African-American just one more time? Because I'm not fully convinced that you have a relationship with this space. The truth for me is that the word Zionism today in popular parlance is only in popular parlance as a reaction to anti-Zionism. I do not believe that Jews would have to actually identify as Zionists if there hadn't been this movement that's gone on for over half a century denying that the word Zionism should even be a thing and that Zionists should exist. However, with that said, if I was pushed to, I would simply say Zionism is the belief that we should not eliminate a state.
1: Mm. Now, you've been invited to present to several Jewish organisations. Why do you think they've invited you to speak to their communities and to deliver training to their leadership team? What is it that they believe you've got to offer that they need?
2: I mean, it depends on the organisation, whether it's the organisation or a high school or a museum or any of these spaces. What I'm doing differently is that I'm talking about anti-Zionism. And it might not sound very unique or interesting, but actually it is at least unique. Nobody else is. Up until very recently, the strategy had been that if we can prove anti-Zionism is anti-Semitic, then people will stop doing it. And my contention and the movement against anti-Zionism's contention, this is the contention of Nihilect and Andrew Pessin and Adam Louis Klein. He is of the movement against anti-Zionism. The other two have their own different institutes. But this kind of new school of thought is that firstly, if they can't agree on what anti-Semitism means, then we can't use it as a barometer, right? If the ABC doesn't give assent to that word, if universities are arguing over it, then we can't use it as the thing that we need to tie anti-Zionism to make it considered bad. And the second thing is that even if anti-Semitism was the thing we could use, when people think of anti-Semitism, they think of brown shirts and swastikas and Nazis, and it's a racial prejudice against the Jews. It's this idea that the Jews are this kind of racial pollutant. You know, it comes after anti-Judaism, the idea that the Jewish religion is a theological pollutant. And today it's a new pollutant. It's Jewish self-determination. So really, we're not actually dealing with the same permission to be a bigot. There was a permission to be a racist as an anti-Semite, and that was revoked. And now it's actually impermissible out there in the world to say, I'm an anti-Semite. You know, the biggest anti-Semites of today, or the people doing so much harm today to Jews, are the ones who say, oh, I'm not an anti-Semite and I strongly disagree with anti-Semitism. And then they go on to say a whole bunch of horrible things. So if nobody is able to even confront the possibility that they are an anti-Semite, then what's the point of continuing to call them one? When what we do know is that anti-Zionism in and of itself is abhorrent. The idea that a state shouldn't exist, that it should be deleted, and that everyone who may be considered proximal to that state should be stigmatized around the world, marked for vilification and violence, is so obscene that even if the word and the concept anti-Semitism didn't exist, anti-Zionism should be something we all, on its own terms, understand to be awful. However, nobody will ever understand that that is an awful thing if we don't talk about it, if we keep talking about it as this other thing that nobody seems to understand or want to talk about while simultaneously pretending they aren't, right? Anti-Semitism. So we give up on the anti-Semitism approach entirely and we just say simply, well, obviously anti-Zionism is a hate movement. You know, and what I do differently is instead of going in and saying 6 million Jews were killed in the Holocaust and that's why you shouldn't be an anti-Semite, I say, well, 13,000 Jews were expelled from Poland in 1968 under the anti-Zionist purges. And anti-Zionists killed Jewish Olympians in 1972 in Munich. And anti-Zionists blew 80-something Jews up in the Amir bombings in Argentina in 1994, you know. And anti-Zionists did October 7. Anti-Zionists did Bondi, Manchester, Colorado. The list goes on and on. And until we're saying anti-Zionists actually did Washington, you know, then it never really sticks. And if we say it was anti-Semites, people get to say, well, those things are so awful, that's not what I'm doing. So we need to help people to understand. And I think that's what we're doing and what I'm doing differently, is to help people understand that you're actually allowed to say that anti-Zionism is not criticism of Israel. It's not at all. It's the stigmatization of anyone who is considered to be proximal to some type of Jewish self-determination, i.e. any Jew. Those poor people down at Bondi Beach were never asked about their politics on Israel. They were just shot. Those 600 creatives who were killed were never asked about Zionism. They were just shot. So anti-Zionism in and of itself is a hate movement. And if we don't prosecute that, people keep getting to be anti-Zionists and considering it to be something to be proud of.
1: It's a different way of looking at it. As you say, it's quite different. And we keep wanting to equate the two and saying how bad anti-Semitism is and anti-Zionism is the same. And people are saying, no, no. And I agree with you. People are saying, I'm not an anti-Semite. I'm just anti-Zionist. And so you've got a lot of teaching to do and a lot of training to do to get people to think differently. But what role do you believe the media and social media has played in shaping public attitudes towards Israel and the Jewish community? And the other question is, and why have we not used it as effectively as Iran and Qatar have used it?
2: Well, I guess just before answering that, I do just want to circle back to this anti-Semitism thing. This isn't to say that anti-Zionism isn't a type of anti-Semitism. Whether anti-Zionism nests within anti-Semitism or not is irrelevant. I personally believe that it does, given how we use the word anti-Semitism as an umbrella form for all forms of anti-Jewish vilification. But really all we're talking about is adjusting the way that we speak so that we can remove the social permission to be anti-Zionist and not be considered a bigot. As for the kind of relationship of the media on attitudes towards Israel, again, I think that this is because we live in an anti-Zionist construct. You know, we don't live in an anti-Semitic world, at least again in popular parlance. People aren't going after people like me because of my impure blood, you know. It's more close to the anti-Judaism. The Jew is given a choice. You're allowed to renounce this part of you if you want and convert. It's closer to anti-Judaism than anti-Semitism in that way. But the point is that the structures around us, from media, politics, everything, social relationships, are anti-Zionist by nature. They start from the beginning of a prejudice. We have this foundational conception of Israel as, to so many different degrees, exceptional. We consider it exceptional in its creation. We consider it exceptional in its sin, despite the fact that it isn't either. So really, the media are actually just doing what everyone else is doing, you know? Most people actually think that way. They really do believe Israel is exceptional, you know? They know nothing about Pakistan having been created only 10 months prior to Israel out of British territory for a religious sect in the area. They don't talk about that. They're obsessed with some type of difference, this Jewish difference in Jewish self-determination.
1: And why do you think they are obsessed? Because they are. You're absolutely right. You know, whether it was there before or not, this obsession has grown. It's Israel. It's the Jewish people. We're obsessed. And some people who are obsessed don't even know where Israel is.
2: Yeah, I think that this obsession itself is actually just the same obsession that we've always had. You know, and it really has its roots in the birth of Western culture, right? And the idea that you have this kind of New Testament that is evangelizing and it succeeds through conquer and conquest throughout the world. And the Jew is positioned as this kind of remnant of the past. And of course, this new system, this Christian system, isn't just a new law, but it's a new moral code. And so if you're not part of that moral code, of course, there's going to be suspicions around you and your activities, what you do, what you're about. And this is where the first kind of blood libels start to appear. The Jews must be, you know, drinking the blood of Christian children, stealing children, you know, Jews killed Jesus. So the point is that the seeds of animosity towards Jews are very, very much entrenched in Western society. And then comes Islam, and the exact same thing happens again, right? Only over the past century, this has been bundled up with a geopolitical bent as well. And over the last 80 years, has become bundled up with a human rights bent as well. And the point is that every era has serious and real dominant moral anxieties, and some element of the Jew is cast as the problem, because the Jew will always represent, or at least has for many centuries in a row, some element of the Jew has represented something that is just the opposite, that is just wrong, that is just different with the way that we do things. So it's actually not been the same thing about us that they go for. They always have a different rationalization. Our religion was evil. And then it was our race was a pollutant, and now it's our state is a pollutant, that our state is evil. So it's always a different justification. And all we're doing today is saying, no. This justification is no worse and no better than the classically anti-Semitic justification and the classically anti-Judaist justification. Anti-Zionism is just as bad a bigotry.
1: Now, Josh, if our listeners remembered just one message from our conversation tonight, what would you hope it would be?
2: Please talk about anti-Zionism. Please understand that this isn't a distinct set of ways to hurt Jews, that when you see classical anti-Semitism, you know, the blood libels, you know, the baby killers, these types of things, the only reason that they're actually now able to be popularized is because we live in an anti-Zionist system. You did not see these things on October 6th. It took anti-Zionism to make these things morally permissible. And so until we revoke the moral permissibility of anti-Zionism, all forms of Jew hatred will continue to explode. Every time you hear someone talk about anti-Semitism, ask them, why are you talking about anti-Semitism? Everyone hates anti-Semitism already. Let's talk about anti-Zionism. And don't spell anti-Zionism with a hyphen, right? Anti-Zionism with a hyphen was a conversation between Jews in the late 19th and early 20th century. It's something we should be proud of having had. Anti-Zionism, one word, is a hate movement. It is a cultural appropriation of that conversation that we had, that it's been used against us for the last 80 years. So anti-Zionism is a hate movement.
1: Josh, it really has been a pleasure having you on. Thank you for sharing your personal journey. You're presenting at Caulfield Shul soon. Can you tell us when and how people can book to hear you? Because I'm sure they want to hear a lot more of what you've got to say.
2: If you go on the Movement Against Anti-Zionism Instagram, that's at mwaz.aus, there's a link in the bio. You'll be able to access everything there.
1: Okay, and they'll be able to book, or they can go on the Caulfield Shul website. Thank you again. It's been really, really interesting. I could continue this conversation for hours, but we'll all have to come and hear you at Caulfield Shul. Thank you again.
2: Such a pleasure. Thank you for having me.
0: 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That is OmnyLchaim.
3: I'm Josh Frydenberg, and I'm a proud Australian Jew. I'm shocked by the explosion of anti-Semitism across our country, and I'm using my voice to ring the alarm bell.
4: Look, I'm worried, but ultimately, here in Australia, I am an optimist for us. 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I mean, one of the best things I got to do as Prime Minister is I'd go to a lot of schools and inevitably you would have school kids sing to you at some point.
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0: You can watch Josh Frydenberg's Never Again, The Fight Against Antisemitism on YouTube now.
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2: Tonight, I'm delighted to welcome Nava XD, Engagement Advisor with the Community Bank Caulfield Park. 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Through its community investment program, profits are reinvested into local organisation, projects and initiatives that help strengthen our community. NAVA plays an important role in bringing that program to life, working closely with local organizations, volunteers and community leaders. 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
3: Thank you for having me.
2: Now, before we talk about your work, can you tell our listeners a little about yourself and the path that led you to the Community Bank Caulfield Park?
3: As your listeners will hear, I'm originally American, born and raised in New York. I met my husband in New York, had my daughter there as well. And then we moved here about 12 and a half years ago. And I had a son when we were here. In New York, I was a property manager. And all I knew when I moved to Australia was I wanted to do something different. I didn't know what the different was. I couldn't identify it in my mind. And then actually a position came up at my children's school. They go to Yavna College for an enrollment officer. And I thought that's what I wanted to do. It would be a great way to get to know the school and the community. And I'm passionate about the Jewish community in general and Jewish education as well. And so I worked there for a few years. It got a bit complicated with having my son in the same school I worked. And so I was exploring other options, but always with that feel of like, I would love to get back into the community. And one of the directors of the board approached me about helping out with some projects. And I started with one project and it just evolved from there. And I loved the opportunity to actually engage with the broader Jewish community beyond my school community and the broader Caulfield community as well. It's been a really great way for me to get to know like Melbourne better, my local community better.
2: Yeah. And your title, Engagement Advisor, what does your role involve?
3: So my role as Community Engagement Advisor is to assist the community organizations with the grant and sponsorship process. So how to apply and also coming to their functions and supporting their events, their projects, their programs, and informing the people about exactly how community banking works and how this grant was or sponsorship helped their local group.
2: Terrific. Now, many of our listeners may not have heard of the Community Investment Program at the Community Bank at Caulfield Park. What is it and why was it established?
3: So the branch, Community Bank Caulfield Park, is now just about over 22 years old. A couple of years ago, we celebrated our 20th year anniversary. And as part of the branch, different than other banks, we take the profits that we earn up to 80% and reinvest those profits back into the community. And one of the ways we do that is through this community investment program. And that is a compilation of grants and sponsorships. So that is the format of how we get back to the community. For the most part, community groups will apply through the grant program. Since sports clubs are not eligible for the grant, they will apply for a sponsorship. And that is the format of how we get back into the community. It's what we name the program.
2: How did local organizations become involved and what sort of project is the program looking to support?
3: The way that it works is that we actually have a round open once a year. Some of the other community banks do more than that, but we do one round. One of the reasons we do that is because we have such an active and engaged community that we received last year 73 applications. So it would be too much to do more than once a year. The way they get involved is we hope we get the word out through various different means, through social media, through some local print media, if it's available, not as available as much anymore, to get the word out. And often actually we will use other community groups One of the nice things about our local community is that they share the information with each other and let each other know, hey, did you know that Community Bank Caulfield Park offers a grants program? Hey, did you know they have a sponsorship if you're a local sports club? And they're actually very good about sharing the information with each other because that just helps to build up a stronger community. Also, oftentimes I will go through social media, see who are some of the groups that are coming up and contact them and say, hey, I see what you're doing. Why don't you come and apply? And that's basically how people find out about it. It's mostly through word of mouth and through media.
2: So if you have 73 applications, what's the criteria? How do you sift through that? And how many would get grants?
3: Without telling too many secrets. So last year, we funded 64 projects and events and programs. The main criteria is really, do you serve the Caulfield Park community, meaning the Caulfield branch? So recently, we consolidated with Community Bank Windsor. While we did close the branch, we did not close our hearts into the neighborhood and the community. So if your project, event, program, what you do, services the people of Glen Ira and Stonington, that's the main criteria. It's a very localized program, which is one of the things that I think makes it so successful, is that it's not about some big organization where you're another cog in the wheel, so to speak. We really cherish our grassroots organization, the people who saw a need that wasn't being met, and they then go and fulfill it.
2: How much do you give organizations for these community grants?
3: The grants are generally from $1,000 to $10,000. Sometimes there will be more depending on the scope of the project, but in general, $1,000 to $10,000, depending on how big or small the project or event is, how many people you will be benefiting from the project or event, but also how long we've also been engaged with you is also often a criteria.
2: Right. And what does that mean, how long we've been engaged with you?
3: Meaning, how long have you been a grant recipient? Your project are really benefiting the community as a whole.
2: And so people can apply for grants several years in a row. Is that what you're saying?
3: Yes. So, for example, Hatsala is one of the organizations that applies annually. I think we would all venture to say that they support the community above and beyond. So they're an organization that applies every year. We're happy to support every year.
2: And, you know, you work closely with many local organizations and volunteers. What have you learned from the quiet achievers who give so much of themselves to help others?
3: So one of the things that I really note about our community, which I think is very special, is how many people are actually volunteers across many organizations. I go to a lot of events throughout the year. I actually love them. I love engaging with the people and hearing the stories. And one of the things that I do note is that I've become quite familiar with some of them because I see them at more than one event. And it's amazing how people give up their time in that way, where they're doing it across multiple organizations. When I've met with other community engagement advisors from the other community banks and branches, they are amazed at how many applications I can get in one round. They're not getting that across multiple rounds. And they're very impressed with how many community organizations we have, how many volunteers we would have across all those organizations, and the kind of interaction and overlap between them. They all really do know each other, and everybody works to support each other. Nobody, you know, tear anybody else down and say, well, I'm doing that already. Why are you doing it? If there's a need, let's fill it.
2: That's fantastic. And from what you've seen, where can the community investment program make the biggest difference in organizations?
3: So from what I've seen, the biggest way that the program makes a difference is that for some of the community organizations, they will apply for the same funding every year. And then they know that that is covered and they're comfortable with that and that works for them. And then there are other organizations that will say, we want to start a new initiative, or they want to do something maybe just specific for that year. It might just be a gala, an event, or a seminar. And so the program allows them to keep their funding, to keep their expenses the way it is and apply for this and be able to do new and different things. So I find that interesting that it allows people, groups, to continue doing what they're doing or to maybe try a new initiative and try something different.
2: I think that's fantastic because often you'll have an idea and it's something you want to trial and it might be that you only want a small amount of funding just to give it a go. And it's an opportunity to see if, you know, it's a goer and the following year you ask for more funding. Is that how it works?
3: That is how it works. You might see that one year it works, or as I said, it might also be it's your 30th anniversary and you want to have a special celebration. And so normally you might not have extra funds for that. Most of our volunteer groups, most of these community organizations are running on really tight budgets. They're able to even run the way they do because they have such a huge volunteer base, or if it's a small organization, they might have a small volunteer base, but engage. And it's because of volunteers rather than having to pay people that they can even move forward in what they're doing. And so, you know, they want to have a celebration. And for example, this allows them to have a special event without having to either fundraise additionally for it or take away from the necessary work that they're doing.
2: And can you also share an initiative or project supported through the Community Investment Program that has stayed with you because it's different, it's made a difference, it might be in a new area? Can you share those sort of projects?
3: Digital Defense was one of the organizations last year that was the first to come through in regard to online hate and misinformation in the online realm. So that was really interesting. And I'm happy to report that they will be applying again. So that will be something ongoing. It's interesting to see, for example, like Hatsala, the different initiatives that they do. They tend to be one of the organizations that will give a try for a different thing that they need.
2: And tell us a little bit about the sponsorship for sports clubs and others.
3: As I stated, sports clubs are not eligible for grants, but instead what we have is what we call sport club sponsorships. So we tend to do multi-year deals. So there'll be 3 years where we are involved with a sport club and we give them funding to run the program and obviously to run the club. And we will also offer them some marketing and things like that. And we go to the games, we support them. We go to their events like Best and Fairest. And they really appreciate seeing a sponsor that's involved and cares how the team is going.
2: Yeah. So you're really involved with the organizations that you sponsor.
3: Yeah. So, for example, just a couple of weeks ago, Maccabi Football Club, they have two women teams, which is amazing. It really is amazing that they have two full women team in competition and they happen to be in the same division and they were playing against each other. And so they made a whole fun day of it, a carnival-like atmosphere. And they had jumping castles and games. And we had a soccer net that we set up with different holes and you could kick to win. And so depending on the size of the hole and where you got it in, you can win a $5 bank account here at the branch. Two kids won $200. And we had a line, for hours, we had a line going at our table, but it was just nice to be part of something that was, you know, about getting not girls and women involved in team sport and supporting Maccabi itself. And those are the different things that we do. We do that with Cricket Club and they have a T20 type cricket event where they help to raise funds for a local charity near them. So we offer support for that as well. And it's just a really great way to get to know our own various sports clubs. And we probably have more than 10 at this point. And also what we're aiming for, which is being part of the local broader community beyond the sport club as well.
2: And so do people or sports clubs or organizations in the Windsor area put their application through you now?
3: So yes, any club that is now found within the Stonington, Windsor, or had been previously Windsor, they will now put in their application for the sponsorships as well. We use the Smarty Grants online system. So there's a link for this grants, and then there's a link for the sponsorship. The grants link is open for the 1 month that applications are received, and then it closes until we evaluate, review, and then inform everybody. The sponsorship link is open for the financial year, and so that offers the clubs the opportunity to apply.
2: Now, what would you say to a community group that has a, they feel a worthwhile project, initiative or community need, but they've never really applied for a grant? They're really not sure how to go about it. Do they ring you? Are there instructions online? Can they discuss the project with, or initiative with you initially and find out whether it's something you'd cover?
3: So I want to say that I find myself, and I think a lot of my community organizations would find me to be rather accessible. I am available to help people walk through their projects and explain exactly how it works or what are the details that you need. So you can go to our website, Community Bendigo Bay and Caulfield Park, and there is a link there to the funding. And on that landing page, you can find my information, how to contact me either via email or here at the local branch via phone. We'll help you understand either how to apply. Pretty much, I think it's intuitive in terms of the application process. So one of the important things to note is that you do have to be a registered not-for-profit with an ABN. You do not need to be a registered charity. So you do not need DGR status, which is good because it means that the really small organizations that are working, most of them are really working within the realm of not-for-profit. Not everybody is working in the realm of the DGR, which has a few more cumbersome restrictions than, say, the not-for-profit. So that does make it easier. And I would say that if you are a registered not-for-profit and you have your ABN and you have a great idea, apply. And if you're not sure exactly how it works, contact me and I will work with you to help you complete the process. I've gone to some of the organizations and worked with them at their locations to help them do it. I've done it for some groups when one person has left and now they're the new one to take on and it doesn't quite make sense. So we are here to help you. We want to give you the funding that you need. And so we will work with you to help you fulfill your aims and your initiatives. We also have where sometimes, unfortunately, even after you've made the application and you're all set to go, something comes up and for whatever reason, your project can't move forward. We give you the opportunity to find another project that you can fund. We're not coming in to say, oh, well, get back the funds. We will say to you, is there another initiative that works within the local area that you can now do instead? And most organizations are doing more than one thing or have another project in the background that they wanted to work on. And so they do apply for that. And so the organizations can understand your responses, your approvals or declines will come through the Smarty Grant portal. And at the end of your project, when it's complete, you then have an acquittal process. So you'll then upload your receipts from your event or whatever you've done with the money. You will upload it there. You will tell your story there about your success. A lot of times, and I love when people do that, they'll include photos. And that lets us know how successful your program was. And then what we love to do is highlight all our organizations, do that through social media.
2: The whole process is very, very supported. So no one should feel nervous at all about applying.
3: Nobody should feel nervous about applying. Actually, yesterday I had a very small community organization. I would say they're probably 5 in total in their whole group. And they're not tech savvy at all. Can I come in to you? Can I do the application with you? And I've set aside time to do it with them because I understand that they're not tech savvy and it's their first time applying. So I completely believe that we are very supportive of our organizations. And I know that some people often feel with grants that there's a lot of pushback and that they don't always feel supported or that they're not always feeling that they're going to get a yes. And our feeling is I can't guarantee you the yes, but I can guarantee you the support in filling it out.
2: Nava, it's been a pleasure having you with us on Lachaim to Life. We've really enjoyed getting to know you and learning more about the Community Investment Program through the Community Bank Caulfield Park. Tonight, you've shown us that community banking is about far more than financial services. It's about investing in people, building partnerships, and helping local organisations respond to local needs. For our listeners, As you've heard, if you're involved with a local community group or not-for-profit organisation and have a project that you think is worthwhile, an initiative or an identified need that could benefit from the community investment program through the Community Bank Caulfield Park, we'll encourage you to contact NAVA to find out whether your organisation may be eligible to apply. And you've heard how supportive it is. And it's a wonderful opportunity from the very smallest to some of the largest organisations. NAVA, thank you for sharing your journey with us and for the important role you play in bringing people together, fostering partnerships and supporting initiatives that make a lasting difference. We wish you every success as you continue this valuable work. Thank you.
3: Thank you, Malka, so much for having me. I really enjoyed this conversation. And thank you for helping us get the message out about the work that we're doing here at Community Bank Caulfield Park.
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1: Anti-Defamation League CEO Jonathan Greenblatt speaks to the AJN ahead of his Australian visit next month. New governance standards introduced for Australian universities. Adelaide Jewish families home targeted with hate. Israeli Ambassador Hillel Newman meets the Iranian-Australian community. Holocaust survivor Richard Rosen dies aged 91. The Royal Commission turns its focus from media to campuses. Strait of Hormuz hostilities intensify amid return to war fears. Knesset passes law banning the arrest of Haredi draft dodgers. An explosive report finds NGOs exploited Gaza suffering to raise funds. What you didn't know about famous mime Marcel Marceau. And Australia's tiny team of just 14 athletes finishes the Maccabiah Games with a remarkable 24 medals. Make sure to check out our complete Royal Commission coverage on AustralianJewishNews.com or check out our social media channels for all the latest updates.
0: 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Have you heard the news? What did it say? Before we go, one last reminder not to miss a fabulous event tomorrow night here in Melbourne. Entebbe, 50 years on, remembering the raid, honouring the heroes, with Major Retired Rummy Sherman, who was part of the audacious, miraculous mission that saved over 100 Jews and Air France flight crew. The flyer with all the details is on my Maurice Klein open Facebook page. Make sure you don't miss it. It's fabulous, proud Israel history. More community announcements are in the Catch Up podcast.

Okay, to find a recording of tonight's program, past programs and interview podcasts, just Google Omni Lachaim. That is OmnyLchaim. Links to podcast recordings of tonight's interviews will be posted to the Lachaim and Morris Klein Facebook pages tomorrow. An extensive selection of our Lachaim podcasts with many of our delightful guests are also available at JWire, the digital Jewish news daily for Australia and New Zealand. 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And on the application form, please clearly indicate that you are joining the Jewish group. The more members we have for the 3ZZZ Jewish group, the more programs we can present. Many thanks to Team Lachaim, Dr. George Banky, our Lachaim To Life executive producer, and my co-presenters, Dr. Murray Frankel, Malka Lawrence, Sharon Cooper, and Anita Freeman. It's a great little team. Team Lachaim. Now, please support and donate to Israel. I don't care who you donate to, just donate and then donate again. Trust me, it's our duty and responsibility of unity. You won't regret it. So thank you for tuning in and please join us again next week on Lachaim. My name is Morris Klein. I'm Yisrael Chai. Peace. Lachaim.

0: Another wave of strikes on Iran as the struggle for control of the Strait of Hormuz intensifies, along with the rhetoric on both sides.
1: We're going to knock out all their power plants. We're going to knock out all their bridges unless they get to the table and negotiate.
0: Well, look at how the conflict is weakening Iran's influence over its neighbour, Iraq. Also today, as England and Argentina prepare for their World Cup semi-final, we'll hear about a fraught relationship that goes back many decades.
2: From a British point of view, this is a football rivalry which has not been renewed for 20-odd years. From an Argentinian point of view, it's a political rivalry.
0: Decades.
2: From a British point of view, this is a football rivalry which has not been renewed for 20-odd years. From an Argentinian point of view, it's a political rivalry as well.
0: Plus, Australia's...

0: escalates. U.S. Central Command says the latest barrage is designed to degrade Tehran's military capacity to attack commercial shipping in the waterway. Iran has continued to target what it says are U.S. military targets in the region. Barbara Plett-Usher in Jerusalem has the latest.
1: This is a pattern that we've seen for about a week now, and it has been intensifying as the dispute has intensified. Iran is now saying that the strait will remain closed until the Americans stop bombing. Iran's Revolutionary Guards have also upped the stakes a bit. They have said they might expand their attacks to other routes that are used for exporting oil and gas, not just the Strait of Hormuz.
0: Ukraine and the European Union have agreed to establish joint projects to scale up production of drones. Speaking in Kyiv, the European Commission President Ursula von der Leyen said the deal would combine Ukraine's ingenuity and experience with European industrial capacity.
2: From the technology and production of the drones to the supply chains needed to sustain the capacity, or crucially to the knowledge on using radar systems, ground stations or sensors. We must tap into this together, because we know the threats that Europe faces in this area.
0: President Trump has insisted that vehicle stops by ICE immigration enforcement agents must continue, less than a day after his administration announced their suspension. Mr. Trump said that they were one of the agency's most important tools, despite them leading to two fatal shootings within a week. Argentina's vice president has stoked tension ahead of the World Cup semi-final with England by directly linking the match to the Falklands War of the 1980s. In a social media post, Victoria Villarroel branded the English pirates and usurpers. Mimi Swaby reports.
3: Argentina and England will resume one of international football's most storied rivalries at the Atlanta Stadium, with historic tension playing a part in the pre-match build-up. Argentina's vice president's message has added fuel to the fire, but her message contradicts the position of Argentina's coach, Lionel Scaloni, who says it's just a football match. History makes it very emotional, but it should not be mixed up with sad events of the past. An Argentine War Veterans Federation has also called on fans to focus on football rather than politics. The US has increased security ahead of the game because of the tensions.
0: The British Prime Minister Keir Starmer has received a standing ovation from MPs following his final Prime Minister's questions in Parliament. 5 days before leaving office, Sir Keir said the country was now in a better place than when he had taken office. On Monday, Andy Burnham will become Prime Minister, and Sir Keir pledged his wholehearted support to his successor. This is the latest world news from the BBC. Thailand has invited the Burmese president Min Aung Hlaing on an official visit. It will be his first such trip to the neighbouring nation since he stepped down as the military leader of Myanmar. Thailand's foreign minister said it was best to bring Myanmar back into the fold. Mr. Hlaing led the coup that ousted Aung San Suu Kyi in 2021. Tensions have escalated in Pakistan-administered Kashmir as security forces attempt to stop protesters marching on the main city of Muzaffarabad to demand more political representation. More than 4,000 security personnel have been deployed to prevent further violence. Our global affairs reporter Anbarasan Etirajan has more detail.
4: Civil society groups have been protesting for weeks, asking for reforms in the regional assembly, saying 12 seats allocated for those who migrated from the Indian side, they should not be given to them because these people live outside the Kashmir region in other parts of Pakistan, and it gives them overwhelming influence in the affairs of the running of the legislative assembly. But all these groups are operating under the name of Joint Awami Action Committee, and this group was banned by the Pakistani government in June, and more than 25 people have been killed in the violence.
0: Officials in Germany say unexploded munitions are hampering efforts to tackle a large wildfire in a national park. Concerns over the ordnance at an abandoned military training site in Mecklenburg-Western Pomerania have forced emergency responders to keep at least 1,000 metres away. A local spokesperson said the safety cordon also ruled out the use of helicopters to quench the flames. Japan's largest frozen food maker says a cyber attack could lead to shortages at branches of Kentucky Fried Chicken and a popular sushi chain. Nichirei said the attack had disrupted operations at several of its subsidiaries, including those making deliveries to its clients. The company mentioned system failures caused by unauthorized access. BBC News.
5: Hello and welcome to NewsHour from the BBC World Service. We're coming to you live from London. I'm James Menendez.

0: this. And our top story today is the battle for control for the Strait of Hormuz, that crucial waterway for exports out of the Gulf region. And it is a battle that seems to be intensifying by the day. A little earlier, the US military said it had carried out a new wave of strikes on targets in Iran, lasting an hour and a half. That follows a much longer bombardment overnight. Sound from footage released by US Central Command. It says its barrages are designed to degrade Iran's ability to attack commercial shipping in the strait. The rhetoric on both sides is also becoming more aggressive. Iran has threatened to block off other trading routes in the region. And this was President Trump speaking to Fox News last night.
1: Next week it gets really bad for them because next week comes the power plants, next week comes the bridges. We're going to knock out all their power plants. We're going to knock out all their bridges unless they get to the table and negotiate.
0: Iran's Deputy Foreign Minister Kazem Gharibabadi said on Tuesday that the US was seeking to prevent Tehran from exercising what he described as effective sovereignty over the Strait of Hormuz and accused the US of tearing up the recently signed Memorandum of Understanding.
2: Iran never left the negotiation table. It was the United States that destroyed the Islamabad Memorandum of Understanding. We haven't done such a thing. The fact that they want Iran to return to negotiations is a request that will not be fulfilled. With the criminal activities of the US, the Islamic Republic of Iran will not be the first country to request negotiations with them. We will not request negotiations with the United States.
0: Well, all this is having an impact on politics in the region as countries prepare for prolonged disruption. In a moment, we'll hear about plans to revive an oil pipeline between Iraq and Syria and how the conflict is changing Iraq itself. Indeed, the Iraqi Prime Minister Ali al-Zaidi was at the White House in Washington yesterday. President Trump praised what he called the country's tremendous potential because of its oil resources.
1: Look, Baghdad, I think, and I and this country, we're going to make some tremendous music together. We haven't been dealing very much over the last 4 or 5 years with the previous administration. Iraq has tremendous potential because of their oil and because of other things, but because of their oil. And we're going to be doing a lot of deals. We're going to create a lot of jobs for both countries. And we're going to be taking out a lot of oil. A lot of oil is coming out. And the American companies are doing it, mostly American companies now. They don't want to do business with others. They want to do business with America, and that's good.
0: Well, with shipping through the Strait of Hormuz so disrupted, the search continues for other ways to get the region's supplies of crude oil and natural gas out to world markets. One possible route is an old, largely disused oil pipeline between Kirkuk in northern Iraq and Banias on Syria's Mediterranean coast. The US State Department has said it is supporting efforts now to restore the pipeline with the help of American firms. However, it won't be easy. Let's talk to Andrew Tabler, Syria expert at the think tank, the Washington Institute. Andrew's in Damascus at the moment and joins us on the line. Welcome to NewsHour. What sort of state is the pipeline in?
3: The existing Kirkuk-Banias pipeline is derelict and non-functioning. The Syrian civil war really did it in, but for decades it's been either bombed and closed by the United States and 2003, and also then by a lot of other parties and been subject to dispute. Some of it is remaining in the Syrian grid, but it also doesn't function. So a new one would need to be built.
0: I mean, you're in Damascus. You're talking to the people involved. I mean, is this a goer, do you think?
3: Well, what's about to be announced, I think, will be a memorandum of understanding. It will not be a contract. It's a big difference, of course. But it is ambitious. It will, as I understand it, involve a pipeline that would carry about 1 million barrels of oil a day, depending on what speed, from Iraq out to the Syrian coast for export. That would involve an investment, a very large investment, which is rumored to be or estimated to be about $10 billion. But, of course, there are a lot of figures being thrown around out there.
0: How difficult will it be to secure the pipeline, I mean, now and in the future?
3: I would say very. Those parts of Syria and Iraq are heavily dominated traditionally by ISIS, and also Shia militia operate there that are aligned with Iran. So there's a large swath of territory. Anytime you have fixed infrastructure like that, energy infrastructure, it's going to be a target for sabotage. The designers of this apparently have some ideas. They think that they can secure it. They are going to put some fiber optic lines and other electronic ways of monitoring the pipeline route. But also, of course, there's been a change in government in Damascus, and it has a different relationship with the tribes in that area. Iraq is another thing. But it's probably the biggest question overhanging this, because traditionally security and disputes over transit fees have done in pipelines in the Middle East in the past.
0: Yeah. Do you think international companies are ready to start making these sorts of long-term investments in infrastructure in Syria?
3: Yeah, this is a really good question. So there are things which are, so far, the contracts that have been announced have been low-hanging fruit. And what I mean by that is, American companies going into Syrian Petroleum Corporation fields and trying to increase production. That, fairly lower risk. Building a pipeline is a whole other thing. But the understanding is that this project, if it ever gets to becomes fruition or gets to fruition, but would be a consortium of companies, and some of which would be American, and that they would operate on a build, operate, transfer basis. Again, the details aren't out there, and they may be announced in the coming days.
0: But briefly, I mean, it does rely on stability in Syria, political stability, doesn't it?
3: It does. And political Syria is traditionally one of the world's most unstable countries in the 20th century and in this century. However, there is a real need. I think it's a combined thing. The Syrian people are exhausted from war. They need to rebuild their country, and they need to find a way to get some money to do that. And the Iraqis now, because of this closing of the Straits of Hormuz, they're probably hurting among the most. So therefore, they have a good reason to work together. And the question is, will the Iranians allow this to take place without sabotage? I would doubt it, but anything's possible.
0: Andrew, thank you very much indeed. Andrew Tabler of the Washington Institute, joining us from the Syrian capital, Damascus. Well, the war between Iran and the US is also driving other shifts in the region, especially when it comes to Iraq, one of Iran's closest allies since the demise of Saddam Hussein more than 20 years ago. Kamran Palani is senior fellow at the Middle East Peace and Security Forum at the American University of Kurdistan and joins us. Kamran, thanks very much for being with us on NewsHour. You've written a piece called Iran is Losing Iraq. Why is it moving away from Tehran?
4: First of all, thank you so much for having me. When I wrote that Iran's influence is on the decline, or is losing Iraq, I should clarify, I meant that from a comparative perspective. If you look back 10 years ago, Iran's position was quite different. Iran was in a much stronger position in the country, overwhelmed Iraq's different sectors. That said, Iran's... over the past two decades, it has deeply infiltrated into Iraqi institutions and various sectors of society. But here is what has changed, and that is the core of my thesis and my article. Iran's allies, proxies and militias, are no longer able to unilaterally define the narrative. They are increasingly on the defensive. A very important development is that, first of all, the Iran-US rivalry or competition in Iraq should not be seen as a winner-take-all or a single round. We are looking at an ongoing series of contests and rounds. Right now, the U.S. has shown us, especially in the current government formation, the U.S. has shown more leverage in this round, and it has vetoed who is going to be the prime minister. It has demonstrated a stronger influence of the direction of the current government. All of this collectively led us to to a new reality. Iran in general is on the decline rather than on the rise in the country.
0: And in terms of the militias, the Iran-backed militias, I mean, they did seem to operate as a state within a state. I mean, is it that their power has waned or is it that their interests have now changed?
4: So, first of all, the Iraqi militias, there are different types of militias, all of them collectively, at least on paper, integrated into Iraq's defense about 10 years ago. They are all paid by the Iraqi government, but many of them respond to the government in Tehran rather than the government in Baghdad. So that has been significant barrier to any development of Iraq becoming an independent actor in the region. So being paid by the government, by the country, but also by responding, being loyal to other to the capital in the neighboring state. That's the first point. The second point, let's be honest, you know, in the political vocabulary of our analysis, we don't mention that Iran has military bases in inside Iraq. But these Iraqi militias have been acting as military bases and facilities for Iran over the past two decades in the country, deeply weakening the country. So what is changing at the moment, some of the militias who have not been completely Iranian proxies, such as Sarayat Salam belonging to Muqtada Sadr and others, now are announcing their integration into the state forces, creating a new political environment that if you want to be vocal in Iraq's politics, you need to act as a political actor rather than a military actor. So all of these push the Iran-backed militias inside the country into the corner, into the margins of Iraq's politics.
0: And just very briefly then, I mean, is this shift going to be welcomed by people, pleased to reduce their dependence on Iran?
4: Definitely. It's a very popular move, but let's be honest, it requires time. It requires a lot of work from the Iraqi government to demonstrate its agency. Iran, just a few months ago, 3 months ago, Iran-backed militias turned Iraq into a battlefield, attacking not only the American bases in the country, but also attacking its own infrastructure and bases, including a lot of the attacks took place inside the Kurdistan region. So all of this has been taking place with no accountability.
0: Kamran, we'll have to leave it there. I'm afraid we're out of time. Kamran Palani there, speaking to us from Iraqi Kurdistan. You're listening to NewsHour. Still to come on the programme, the animated adaptation of George Orwell's acclaimed fable, Animal Farm.
5: All animals are equal, but some are more equal than others.
6: I remember vividly reading it on the bus when I was about, I think I was either 11 or 12 years old. And it was one of the first sort of young adult books that affected me emotionally. Just the way that the animals were manipulated and lied to just really deeply sat with me.
0: We'll hear from the actor and director of that new adaptation, Andy Serkis. That's coming up in just over 5 minutes. Our main headline, once again, the US says it's launched another wave of strikes against targets in Iran as the struggle for control of the Strait of Hormuz intensifies. And Ukraine and the EU have agreed to scale up joint production of drones, combining European capacity with Ukrainian technological know-how. This is James Menendez with NewsHour live from the BBC. Let's head to Australia now, where the government of Prime Minister Anthony Albanese today announced plans to regulate the growing AI sector, and in particular two issues: the impact of data centres when it comes to their near insatiable thirst for water and electricity, and abuse of copyright. The proposals would ban AI companies from training their models on Australian books, music and so on without the consent of artists or payment to them. Well, all this follows the government's pioneering moves to restrict access to social media by under-16s. However, as with that, there are big questions around how these AI plans will work in practice. I've been speaking to Rita Matuluntiniti, Associate Professor in Law at Macquarie University in Sydney. Why have the data centres become such a big issue in Australia?
7: Yes, we have seen in Australia very strong growth of data centres. We have them in hundreds, and more are planned in a few years. And a lot of them are growing in big cities like Sydney and Melbourne. and people really start getting concerned about the fact that they're taking space, of course, using electricity, which would likely to increase prices, using water resources. And you, as you might know, Australia is the driest continent, so we don't have that much water. And also actually taking away from building houses, they then occupied building data centers. So there was a bit of increasing concern among communities and actually even suggestions to establish moratorium. But the prime minister took a different position and said, we will keep building them, but we will legislate. We will require them to feed electricity back into the grid. He talked about that we have a lot of solar energy. We should be using it. We have a lot of space across our big Australia. So we maybe have to think about developing them outside the cities and so on.
0: And what about the issue of copyright? Because, I mean, countries are really struggling with this, aren't they? That AI companies are using, you know, music books and so on to train their models, but the artists aren't getting the compensation they want. I mean, how would that work under law? Would it work just simply by enforcing existing copyright laws, do you think?
7: That's indeed another very controversial question in Australia. So government so far was actually quite strong on this, and despite of a lot of lobbying from AI industry to introduce an exception like text and data mining that exists in UK and Europe, the government said, no, last year, we're not going to do that. You will have to essentially license the content. And the prime minister today again reiterated that they will respect the copyright industry's choices. And it's not only about remuneration, it's sort of asking their permission as well. But they didn't provide no details how it's going to work. So I think the government doesn't yet know how to make it happen. There have been proposals by Anthropic, for instance, that there could be a single fund to sort of where some compensation could be paid to right holders in exchange of text and data mining exception. But the government said we won't introduce such exceptions. So I think they see licensing as a way to go, but we yet don't know how this exactly licensing will look like.
0: Yeah. Is it also about this Australian government's, well, apparent desire to take the lead globally on some of these issues? We've, of course, seen, you know, Australia introducing the social media ban for under 16s. Do you think that is the ambition?
7: Certainly it is. Prime Minister has highlighted that Australia wants to lead AI policy. And I think by establishing the office and that national framework, they claim to be the first country to do that, although I'm not sure if that's exactly true. We of course know that EU already has an AI Act for a few years, but Prime Minister and government, I think they want to position themselves as leaders in AI policymakers and also as a very attractive jurisdiction for international investment. They highlighted that they are also working very much on AI safety together with other leading jurisdictions like UK, US, Canada are thinking seriously about how to address all the public security concerns raised by AI. So that's certainly what was one of the main intentions of the announcement today.
0: Rita Matulo-Niti of Macquarie University in Sydney. Andy Serkis is best known as a master of motion capture, playing Gollum in Lord of the Rings, Caesar in the Planet of the Apes series, and even taking on the role of King Kong. But now he's controlling creatures in a different way by directing a new animated film version of George Orwell's Animal Farm. Woe betide any children who decide to watch this instead of reading the book for school, because there are plenty of changes. There's a new protagonist, Piglet, called Lucky. This time, modern autocracies are the target rather than communism. And there's even a third act, complete with happy ending. As you can imagine, not everyone is happy. Our entertainment correspondent, Colin Patterson, has been speaking to Andy Serkis.
5: All animals are equal, but some are more equal than others.
8: The new frenetic and ferociously family-friendly big-screen animated version of Animal Farm, directed by Andy Serkis.
9: This is our home.
8: George Orwell's book made a huge impression on him as a child.
6: I remember vividly reading it on the 273 bus to Ealing from my home in Ruislip when I was about, I think I was either 11 or 12 years old. And it was one of the first sort of young adult books that affected me emotionally. Just the way that the animals were manipulated and lied to just really deeply sat with me.
8: And in 2011, filming an escape scene in Rise of the Planet of the Apes reminded him of Animal Farm and inspired him to make his own version.
9: Do you want to be food or do you want freedom?
8: He just took a long time.
10: 15 years ago was when you first got this idea. We've had 7 prime ministers since then. Things have changed.
6: They have, because truth as a value that we all esteem seems to have vanished. And that is such a central part of Orwell's storytelling. We weren't about to set about making a version of Animal Farm that was a history lesson about Russia. And we talked to the Orwell estate, and it was, what would he be wanting to express now? Where would his political targets be?
11: Activate cute eyes.
12: I'd rather gouge them out.
6: Some people won't like it. And quite frankly, part of Orwell, the nature of Orwell, was being someone who stirs it up, who makes people think and gets people talking. And the ideal for us for this was to have a debate between young and old. I want people to have an opinion of a film they've seen, not a film they've heard about. That's the thing that hurts. It's when people don't go and see a film because of all the prejudging of a movie. And the rest of the world may have a completely different opinion to a US box office figure, which I'm pretty certain will be the case, actually.
8: Andy Serkis was speaking from New Zealand, where he is directing and starring in the new Lord of the Rings film, The Hunt for Gollum. Anya Taylor-Joy will play the elf Saren alongside Kate Winslet, Leo Woodall and Jamie Dornan, which prompted a question.
10: Lord of the Rings, why are the casts so white?
6: I mean, Tolkien himself was influenced a lot by Norse mythology. There's a lot of that feeling. The Shire feels very, very much like a very white, you know, they're not very concerned about what goes on beyond the borders of the Shire, but they know they don't want people coming in. Yes, there have been criticisms. This particular film is somewhat acknowledging that, but I don't think we will be doing a politically correct casting for the sake of casting and ticking boxes version of the film. So it's where relevant, basically.
8: And with that, it was time for Andy Serkis to go and continue to direct the 10th biggest film franchise in history, Just Another Day on the Farm.
0: Our entertainment correspondent Colin Patterson talking there to Andy Serkis. You're listening to NewsHour for the BBC. Do stay with us. Lots more coming up in the second half of the programme.
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0: Coming up on NewsHour in the next 30 minutes, the long history of England and Argentina's footballing rivalry, the health impact of plans to make daylight saving time in the US permanent, and why are so many successful modern novels about the murder of women, and is it necessarily a bad thing? All that's coming up after the news.
3: Be
11: BBC News with David Harper. The United States military says it has launched a new wave of strikes against Iran as the battle for control of the Strait of Hormuz escalates. Kuwait and Bahrain said they'd intercepted fresh missiles and drones launched by Iran as it targets US bases in the region. Ukraine and the European Union have agreed to establish joint projects to scale up production of drones. The European Commission president said the deal would combine Ukraine's ingenuity with European industrial capacity. The British Prime Minister Keir Starmer has received a standing ovation from MPs following his final Prime Minister's questions in Parliament. 5 days before leaving Downing Street, Sir Keir said the country was now in a better place than when he had taken office. Argentina's vice president has stoked tension ahead of the World Cup semi-final with England by directly linking the match to the Falklands War of the 1980s. It contradicts the position of Argentina's coach, who says it's just a football match. President Trump has insisted that vehicle stops by ICE immigration enforcement agents must continue, less than a day after his administration announced their suspension. Mr. Trump said they were one of the agency's most important tools, despite two fatal shootings within a week. Thailand has invited the Burmese president Min Aung Hlaing on an official visit. It would be his first such trip to the neighbouring nation since he stepped down as the military leader of Myanmar. Unexploded munitions are hampering efforts to tackle a large wildfire in a national park in northern Germany. Emergency responders are having to keep a kilometre away from the abandoned military training site. Japan's biggest frozen food maker has warned that a cyber attack could lead to shortages at branches of Kentucky Fried Chicken and a popular sushi chain. Nichirei said the attack had disrupted operations of several of its subsidiaries, including those making deliveries to its clients. Local media said supermarkets have already been hit, along with pastry chefs and elderly care centres. BBC News.
0: Welcome back to NewsHour. Now, is the US about to end the practice of moving its clocks forward by an hour in spring and back again in autumn? On Tuesday, the US House of Representatives voted to make daylight saving time, as it's called, permanent by passing the Sunshine Protection Act with bipartisan support. It still has to get past the Senate, though, and it has plenty of opponents. Let's speak to Dr. Beth Mallow, Professor of Neurology and Paediatrics at Vanderbilt Health and also a sleep specialist. Dr. Mallow, welcome to NewsHour. You don't like this plan, do you?
20: No, I think it's the wrong decision from a health perspective.
0: And why is that?
20: Well, we need morning light, which is optimized by standard time, to be at our best. We have to align our brains with the outside world, and that's what morning light does. So when we don't get that morning light, particularly in the dark mornings of the winter, which would happen under permanent daylight saving time, it can really mess with our health, our weight, our cardiovascular function, our mood, not to mention the impact on kids who are trying to get to school in the morning. They could be very, very sleepy. So we, from a health and safety standpoint, we really advocate to not go to this permanent daylight saving time.
0: Because the point is, in many parts of the country, it would be dark until, quite late on in the morning, perhaps 8:30,
20: even 9 o'clock, 9:30
0: in some places. What about the argument, though, that, if you've got slightly lighter evenings in the winter, it gets people outside. Perhaps they can, go outside and do sport, for example.
20: Yeah, like anything else, there are trade-offs. And sure, I would certainly appreciate having more light on both ends in the dark winters. The problem is you can't create more light. So if I had to have my light, I would want it in the morning because that's the healthier choice. That's when, for example, when people have seasonal affective disorder and they're depressed in the winter, we actually prescribe light boxes in the morning because that's when you get the most bang for your buck in terms of light improving your mood and your depression. So for those reasons and the impact, for example, on our kids going to school in the dark, we really advocate for the permanent standard time or just like keep things they are for now.
0: Or we could all just move to Florida.
20: Well, you know, it's funny you say that because it was Florida in 1974 that actually led the repeal of daylight saving time. Our country, because we thought it was going to save energy during the energy crisis of 1974, it actually didn't save energy at all to move to daylight saving time. But we moved as a country to daylight saving time, and it was the people in Florida.
0: They were opposed. Were they, Beth? We'll have to leave it there. We're out of time, Beth Mallett. You're listening to NewsHour from the BBC World Service. We are live from London. I'm James Menendez. Now, it is a soccer match, period. There's nothing.

0: more to it. The words of Argentina's coach, Lionel Scaloni, as he looked forward to the game against England later today. He might have wanted his team to focus on the football, but locker room videos had his players chanting this ahead of the match. For Las Malvinas, the Falkland Islands, for Leo Messi, and for Diego Maradona, they were chanting. And in a post on social media today, Argentina's vice president, Victoria Villarruel, made the same link between the match and the brief war between the UK and Argentina over the Falklands in 1982, calling the English pirates and usurpers. In fact, the rivalry between the two countries goes back much further to the early 19th century. Jonathan Wilson is author of Angels with Dirty Faces, the footballing history of Argentina.
1: There was two British attempts to seize Buenos Aires, actually during the Napoleonic Wars in 1806 and 1807. But then later in the century, Argentina becomes part of the informal empire. Britain runs the banks, it runs the railways. It makes an enormous amount of money exporting beef from the Argentinian market. And also, it introduces football. And what you see is it creates almost an Oedipal relationship. And I think you really see that really clearly. The first time England play Argentina with football is in 1951. It's a friendly for the Festival of Britain.
2: The blue and white striped Argentinians are eager to be the first foreign side to beat England at home. And none more so than Rugillo, the goalie with a deadpan face. And here's a chance for him as Jackie Milgan fires in a...
1: Argentina come to London. And if you look at the previews in the Argentinian press, they all couch it in terms of, we are the pupils going to take on the masters. And this sense that toppling the masters is possible, but going to be a real challenge.
0: And that plays into what also Argentina's sense of itself as a sort of upstart footballing nation and the way it plays football too. Is that right?
1: Yeah, I think that's true, that when the British retreat from Argentina, sort of in the years leading up to the First World War, you know, it's an immigrant society. The indigenous peoples have either been slaughtered or driven to the periphery. And football is hugely important in this society because it's one of the very few things everybody agrees on, whether you're of Spanish origin or Italian origin or if you're of Northern European Jewish origin or Arab origin or British or Irish or French or German. When you watch this team in the blue and white stripes play against Chile or Uruguay or Brazil, you want them to win. This is how you express your Argentinian identity. And that identity becomes identified pretty quickly in direct contradistinction to the English. So the English had introduced schools. A lot of those schools still exist in Buenos Aires. And football came through the schools. But the game there was played on beautiful, big playing fields. It's all about running. It's all about stamina. There's a teacher there with a whistle to step in if things get out of hand. Whereas the Argentinian game is played on the Potreros, on the vacant lots of the burgeoning city. And those games, to be your mass games in small spaces, the pitch is hard, it's uneven. So what's prioritised is close technical control, but also a self-reliance and the ability to look after yourself, to use your elbows. And so those two elements, the virtuosity and self-reliance, they become the defining features of Argentinian football in direct comparison to the hard-running and fair play of English football.
0: Well, we'll talk about using elbows or hands in just a moment, but how does this all play out? Take us to 1966. It's the year that England wins the World Cup. They are hosts and they play Argentina in the quarter-final, but it all gets rather messy, doesn't it?
1: Yeah, I mean, that's the hardest game England have. I think Argentina are one of the best three or four teams there, arguably, on a technical level, the best team there. They've had terrible preparations for various reasons, including a coup in Argentina after the team had left. So I think they're a bit unsettled. In the group, they have a couple of quite violent games. They get a reputation. I think both sides go into the game expecting the worst. And then what happens after 31 minutes, Antonio Ratín, the Argentina captain, who'd already been booked, he's sent off. It's not entirely clear why, some form of dissent, but he didn't speak German or English. The German referee, Rudi Kreitlein, didn't speak Spanish. But Kreitlein said the look on his face was enough. So you can understand why a player gets upset at being sent off for, quote, the look on his face. Ratín takes ages to leave a pitch. This is a huge furore. It looks for a while as if the Argentina team are going to walk off. And eventually, Ratín goes off. He sits for a while on the red carpet in front of the royal box. And then finally, he takes his long, slow walk around the pitch. And there's this incredibly poignant moment when he stops by the corner flag. And the corner flags of that World Cup were Union Jacks. And he takes the British flag in his hand and he rubs it between his forefinger and thumb. And the gesture seems to suggest, is this what you've become? Is this what Britain is now? Is this your fair play? And then after that game, Alf Ramsey, the England manager, gives a very ill-judged interview where he's being challenged about England not being the most attacking, the most exciting team. They'd won 1-0. And he says, we'll produce our best form only when we come against a team who did not behave as animals. And that animals comment has dominated the relationship between England and Argentina ever since.
0: So fast forward 20 years to 1986, and this is in the wake of the war, the Falklands War, and Diego Maradona's hand of God. I mean, the ripples of that are definitely still being felt now, aren't they?
1: Yeah, I mean, this is one of the most famous games in history, celebrated in Argentina. Certainly my generation, so people aged, what, late 40s, 50s and older, they sort of still feel the sense of being cheated in that game.
3: And Maradona gives Argentina the lead. The England players protesting to the referee. And the goal is given. A use of the hand that England are complaining about.
1: Maradona scores two goals. I mean, it's his greatest ever game. And he, in his two goals, expresses those two aspects of Argentinian football culture. The virtuosity in the second goal, the brilliant dribble, but also the cunning, the self-reliance, the willingness to bend the rules, look after himself in the first goal, which is punched in past Peter Shilton.
0: So is the rivalry now, I mean, is it still as vigorous as ever, do you think?
1: To be honest, it's really hard to tell because the sides haven't played since a friendly in Geneva in 2005. Now, I was at that game, and a lot of friendlies can be pretty dull affairs. This game, after sort of 5-10 minutes... you suddenly realise, hang on, both these teams are taking this really seriously. Argentina actually should have won it quite comfortably. They were 2-1 up, and then Michael Owen scored twice in the last 5 minutes, and England pinched it. It was the most competitive friendly I think I've ever been to. Does that carry over into this generation of players? I'm not sure, but what certainly is true is that the Falklands issue is still live in Argentina. Javier Milei, the president, has sort of saber-rattled over the Falklands, over the Malvinas. And there are chants of fans from Argentina. We've seen players in the dressing room celebrating wins, singing this song, which has a line about remembering the kids who were shot down in the Falklands. And this word, pibes, it's used both of the extremely young conscripts who, you know, were sent to their slaughter in the Falklands, but also the pibe is the classic Argentinian footballer, the street kid. It's Messi, it's Maradona. So there's an awkward fusion there. I think what you'd say is, from a British point of view, this is a football rivalry which has not been renewed for 20-odd years. From an Argentinian point of view, it's a political rivalry as well.
0: Jonathan Wilson, author of Angels with Dirty Faces, The Footballing History of Argentina. And the first audio we heard was from British Pathé. Now, here's a striking statistic. Out of the 10 best-selling fiction paperbacks in the UK at the moment, 9 of them involve the death of at least one female character. They're not all police procedurals. There's domestic noir and historical fiction on the list too. But at their core is that plot furrow of femicide. And, of course, it's one that writers have ploughed very lucratively for decades.
4: The shy, unsophisticated young girl who dared to follow in the footsteps of the beautiful Rebecca is portrayed by lovely Joan Fontaine.
5: How could I ask you to love me when I knew you loved Rebecca still? Whenever you touched me, I knew you were comparing me with Rebecca.
4: What is the mystery of Rebecca? What dread secret is hidden within the silent walls of Manderley?
0: A trailer for Rebecca, a 1940 film directed by Alfred Hitchcock, based on the novel by Daphne du Maurier. Let's talk to Laura Wilson, who writes thrillers for young adults and psychological crime novels. She also reviews crime fiction for The Guardian. Laura, welcome to NewsHour. What's your explanation for this trend, and is it a problem, do you think?
6: No, I don't think it's a problem. I think the domestic noir, which is super popular at the moment, it goes back a long way, you know, earlier than Rebecca. Wuthering Heights is a domestic noir, if you like. But I think one of the reasons that it's so popular at the moment is it's because it takes place in and around the home. And statistically, women are the biggest consumers of all fiction, and that's true of crime fiction. And there's this paradox there, which is that home is the place where we should feel the most safe. And it's a very good way to explore that, those anxieties around that.
0: Right. Okay. So just a bit. Yeah, we should make clear that actually, it's not men buying these books about women being murdered or endangered for some prurient reason. I mean, women are buying these books in huge numbers.
6: Yes, they make up the majority of sales. Women do, but I think that the needle has sort of shifted on this a bit from the time when you got the heroic male detective who was investigating the murder of a woman, which would take place in the first pages, and all we ever knew about this poor woman was that maybe her name and that she was a blonde, a redhead, or a brunette, as if those things were personality types. And it was just really an excuse for the man to be terrifically heroic. Now I think there's much more thought behind it, and it's much more a way for readers to explore these dark emotions and also maybe to understand a bit more about threats and red flags and so on.
0: Does it matter if the author is male or female?
6: No, I don't think it does. I think as long as it is done well. I think that's the important thing there, because a good writer can write themselves into anybody's mind.
0: And when you're writing, I mean, are these questions going through your mind?
6: Yes, constantly. You mentioned earlier about sort of being prurient or unnecessarily sensational, and I think it's very important to steer away from that. But the fact is that crime fiction is one of the best ways of exploring issues, social issues, in any kind of fiction. And it is reflecting reality that while, you know, men who are murdered will very often get murdered by a stranger, women are often murdered by people who should absolutely be the ones who love and cherish them. So there's this sort of terrifying contradiction at the heart of it. I also think this is partly to do with the fact that dating itself has actually got a bit more dangerous, if you like, because whereas before it would be somebody known from educational establishment, workplace, friend of the family, friend of a friend, now very often because of the apps, one is meeting a virtual stranger. And I think that's fed into it as well.
0: Laura, thank you very much indeed for joining us. Laura Wilson, crime writer, crime fiction reviewer too. 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
1: I go visit the guys who are working on the equipment a lot of times. I want to know, do we really need this and why and how will it benefit them? You know, you got to really rely on the ones that actually drive your business. They're the ones that make your products.
0: In an hour, it's World Business Express.
2: Today, China's economy is growing at its weakest pace in more than 3 years. We'll explain what's behind the slowdown. And New York and Australia unveil tougher rules for artificial intelligence.
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4: A reminder of our top story today on NewsHour. The US says it's carried out another wave of strikes against targets in Iran as the struggle for control of the Strait of Hormuz intensifies. Meanwhile, the search continues for other ways to get the region's supplies out to market. The US says it's supporting efforts by Iraq and Syria to restore a largely disused pipeline between Kirkuk in northern Iraq and Banias on Syria's Mediterranean coast. Andrew Tabler of the Washington Institute told NewsHour how difficult it would be to revive it.
5: Those parts of Syria and Iraq are heavily dominated traditionally by ISIS, and also Shia militia operate there that are aligned with Iran. So there's a large swath of territory. Anytime you have fixed infrastructure like that, energy infrastructure, it's going to be a target for sabotage.
4: One other headline this hour, the British Parliament has given Keir Starmer a standing ovation in his final appearance at Prime Minister's Questions. This is James Menendez with NewsHour live from the BBC. Well, let's return to our top story now and the impact of the fighting between the US and Iran on international shipping through the Strait of Hormuz. Iran wants to charge tankers to pass through the strait, a toll charge effectively. President Trump said if Iran does that, then the US should be able to do the same and proposed a 20% toll of his own. Well, 24 hours later, though, he abandoned the idea. However, it has raised all sorts of questions about the legality and feasibility of any sort of charge, especially when none existed before. Professor Stig Tennold is one of the world's leading experts on the history of maritime trade. He's at the Norwegian School of Economics.
6: Under international maritime law, this is not legal. But of course, there are special rules that apply from various nations. And some nations have this feeling that they are above the rules in a way.
4: I mean, is there historical precedent then for countries trying to charge for access?
6: Well, if you go far enough back, it was very, very common to charge for access. You would have states controlling waterways. Probably the most well-known is the toll that was levied between Öresund, which is between what is today Sweden and Denmark, where ships were charged a 1% to 2% fee on their cargo to pass. And of course, inland waterways, if you look at the Rhine, for instance, in the 17th and 18th century, there would be tolls every 3 to 4 kilometers. So it was very common that you would charge for passage, but not in international waters as such.
4: Yes, and of course, people might think about canals like the Suez and Panama canals. The countries that control those do charge, but it's a little bit different, isn't it?
6: It's very different because how you can view the Suez and Panama canals are they are like a tunnel that makes it easier for you to get through. And there are costs of building and operating that tunnel. What you see now in the Straits of Hormuz is something quite different because the authorities in Iran and the US would say that there are costs of policing this. But this is due to their own actions in the first place. So it's more like a question of you wouldn't want anything bad to happen to that nice tanker of yours.
4: Yes, I mean, I was going to make the allusion. It's kind of a bit like charging protection money, isn't it?
6: Yeah, very clearly so.
4: Do you think that President Trump backed away from his plan to impose a toll because he was worried that it might set a precedent in other places? I mean, people have talked about the Malacca Straits, for example.
6: I think this is just another example of how he has a very medieval or mercantilist view of trade and international relations. So this idea that trade is something that you can win. Right. So it's a zero sum game where some win and some lose. And you see the way he backed in, it looks very much like what he's done before with tariffs. I don't think it's related to a fear of retaliation elsewhere. I just think it's a spur of the moment thing coming up with this and then gauging the response elsewhere and putting it all into a sort of flimsy idea of investment and trade and not really backing down.
4: Another comparison that's been made is the Bosphorus, because there are charges for ships passing through that narrow waterway, aren't there?
6: Yes, but that goes back to a treaty system that basically goes back all the way to the end of World War One. The difference is, of course, that the Bosphorus is Turkish on both sides, whereas the Straits of Hormuz have Iran on one side and Oman on the other, and as such, in principle, has been treated as international waters.
4: I mean, it feels like it could go on, I mean, on and off for a long time, doesn't it?
6: Yeah, I think then you move it up to the level above, right? What happens with Iran and the US. And I guess I'm the maritime historian here is not the right one to answer that. Clearly, if this drags on, it's going to have a very detrimental effect on shipping markets, on the world economy, etc.
4: Because the principle for shipping, I mean, is based on free passage, right? I mean, that's what sort of underpinned that trade.
6: That is the idea, and that is what makes trade easy, makes trade predictable. And this is what's happening now, that you take away this predictability. You take away the easiness. You have random costs associated with this. And we know that the more uncertain the costs of trades are, the less trade you will have.
4: That was Professor Stig Tønnold from the Norwegian School of Economics. A pen that helped save the Apollo 11 moon mission in 1969 is to be auctioned today in New York. The item helped bring Neil Armstrong and Buzz Aldrin home after they became the first men to walk on the lunar surface. It's expected to fetch up to $1.2 million at Sotheby's. My colleague Richard Hamilton takes up the story.
7: This is the first moon landing in July 1969, when Neil Armstrong famously said, "That's one small step for man, one giant leap for mankind." And on that day, the 20th July, Neil Armstrong and Buzz Aldrin were collecting rock and dust samples from the surface of the moon for about 3 hours. And after that, they made their way back to the lunar module, which had landed with a large engine for its descent. And then it had a smaller engine for them to lift off and return to the moon's orbit. And as they were climbing back into this lunar module, Buzz Aldrin bumped into a circuit breaker with his backpack. And he bumped into this circuit breaker, which controls the engine of the lunar module, and broke the switch. So effectively, they were stranded on the moon, and it would have taken months for another crew to come and rescue them. But Buzz Aldrin had a felt-tip pen in his pocket, and at that moment, he made an instinctive, and what many people would say is an inspired act of improvisation. Now, this pen last went up for auction with Sotheby's back in 2022, and Cassandra Hatton from Sotheby's explained the dilemma that Buzz Aldrin was facing.
8: Buzz is looking at the circuit breaker panel and he thinks, yeah, okay, maybe I could put my little finger in there, but I might get electrocuted. And maybe I'll take a little piece of metal, but maybe I'll blow out the entire circuit breaker panel and then we're really dead, right? And then he realizes he's got this pen in his pocket that has a plastic tip at the end. And by some kind of miracle, the diameter of that plastic tip was the same as the diameter of the switch, and it fit perfectly in that hole and armed the engine and saved their lives.
7: That was Cassandra Hatton. And the pen itself cost 69 cents. And the story behind the pen is that one of the astronauts had bought a felt-tip marker pen on his way to work. And then NASA found out that these pens actually worked when there's no gravity, which would enable astronauts to write in space. So NASA bought several hundred of these marker pens. And one article that I've found said it was one small writing instrument for man, one giant life-saving marker pen for Apollo.
4: Richard Hamilton reporting there. And that brings us to the end of this edition of NewsHour. From me and the rest of the team, thanks so much for listening. I'll be back at the same time tomorrow. Until then, bye-bye.

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3: The language feels like rap music. 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
4: This is a country that has aced rocket science. I'm pretty sure we can deal with the fashion part of it as well.
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5: We'll hear from fans as England and Argentina get ready to play their World Cup semi-final. 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
6: Coming up from the BBC World Service, the interview, Conversations with the People Shaping Our World, with me, Leanna Byrne. For this episode, I speak to Kodak chief executive Jim Continenza. Once the world's dominant photography company, Kodak was written off as a casualty of the move to the digital age after one of the most dramatic corporate collapses of its era. He tells me how he helped reinvent the iconic company as an industrial manufacturer and what it took to bring the business back from the brink.
7: We were losing about $160 million a year. We burned through our cash and we had to make some changes. I mean, transformation of the business. It's a skill and an art when you walk into a company, one, I have to turn it around. And I asked, what does Kodak do today? And I couldn't get an answer. And I thought that was really interesting. And we had to get our identity back. And we had multiple divisions, multiple decision makers, multiple products. We had to get refocused. And I'm happy to say, you know, it's worked out.
6: Jim Continenza, hear more on the interview after the news.
8: BBC News with Govinda Gill. The US military has launched a fresh wave of strikes against Iran for the fifth day in a row as the battle for control of the Strait of Hormuz escalates. US Central Command says the latest barrage is designed to degrade Tehran's military capacity to attack if the Strait of Hormuz escalates. US Central Command says the latest barrage is designed to degrade Tehran's military capacity to attack commercial shipping in the waterway. Iran

0: Trump has reimposed a punishing naval blockade, and he's again said he might target Iran's power plants and bridges if it doesn't return to negotiations, which could be considered a war crime.
1: Ukraine and the European Union have agreed to establish joint projects to scale up production of drones. Speaking in Kyiv, the European Commission President Ursula von der Leyen said the deal would combine Ukraine's ingenuity with European industrial capacity. The Ukrainian President Volodymyr Zelensky celebrated the announcement and its potential.
2: For the first time, Ukraine is approaching the capability to produce Patriot missiles and could become the third country in history to have this agreement and this privilege. Ukraine is building its own ballistics and deep strikes, and these are not just developments, but a real force that is already operating, which covers distances previously unreachable.
1: The British leader Keir Starmer has received a standing ovation from MPs following his final Prime Minister's questions in Parliament. On Monday, Andy Burnham will become Prime Minister, and Sir Keir pledged his wholehearted support to his successor. 5 days before leaving Downing Street, he said the country was now in a better place.
3: Every Prime Minister knows when they take up the torch that the day will come when they have to pass it on. That day has come for me. This is the end of my political journey. In 6 years, went from historic defeat in 2019 to historic victory in 2024. And in 2 years in government, I leave the country in better shape than I found it. Yeah. I am proud of everything that we have achieved.
1: Sir Keir also highlighted his concern that in 10 years in Parliament, three MPs or former MPs had been murdered, and called for more to be done to defend democracy. Officials in northern Germany say that unexploded munitions are hampering efforts to tackle a large wildfire in a national park. Concerns over unexploded ordnance at an abandoned military training site have forced emergency responders to keep at least 1,000 metres away. World News from the BBC. The billionaire investor Warren Buffett has said it was not a surprise when he told the Microsoft co-founder that he decided to stop donating to the Gates Foundation. The move came in the wake of revelations from the US Department of Justice about the ties between Bill Gates and the late sex offender Jeffrey Epstein. Mr. Gates has not been accused of any crimes. The Cuban state-owned energy company says power has been restored after the electricity grid collapsed on Tuesday. Around 10 million people were left without power in the third complete blackout in 10 days. The authority said it had been caused by a sudden frequency change in a generating unit. Thailand has invited the Burmese president, Min Aung Hlaing, on an official visit. It would be the first such trip to the neighbouring nation since he stepped down as Myanmar's military leader. The foreign minister of Thailand said discussions had to be held with its leaders. Japan's largest frozen food maker, Nichirei, says a cyber attack could lead to shortages at branches of Kentucky Fried Chicken and a popular sushi chain. The company said the attack had disrupted operations of several subsidiaries. Here's Ambarasan Ethiarajan.
4: Nichirei did not share full details of the attack, but mentioned system failures caused by unauthorized access. The disruption could affect large parts of Japan's food sector, as Nichirei also provides temperature-controlled logistical services to a wide range of businesses. A spokesperson for KFC described the situation as fluid, saying product shortages, reduced menus and changes to opening hours were possible. Local media said supermarkets had already been hit, along with pastry chefs and elderly care centers. Kura Sushi, a popular chain in Japan and abroad, said some of its stores were being affected.
1: BBC News.
5: Hello, I'm Leanna Byrne, and this is the interview from the BBC World Service. The best conversations coming out of the BBC. People shaping our world from all over the world.
6: I want to get freedom. I like that freedom.
7: A gender-equal world would be a better world for men too.
8: We need a ceasefire. We need healing. We need trust.
9: These companies don't really, they don't care what governments do.
10: This is a war. The first thing that we want is the war to end.
5: At its height, Kodak dominated the photography industry and became one of the world's most recognizable brands. But the rise of digital photography helped trigger one of the most dramatic corporate collapses of its era, and Kodak filed

0: filed for bankruptcy in 2012. Jim Continenza, now the company's chief executive, joined Kodak's board in April 2013 during the bankruptcy process. He had built his career as a turnaround specialist, serving on more than 30 boards and often stepping in when businesses were struggling and needed reconstructing. Jim tells me how he helped reinvent the iconic company as an industrial manufacturer and what it took to bring the business back from the brink.
1: When I got here, I think I was doing about $60 million and losing $48 million. I mean, I was losing a lot of money. It was broken. They didn't put money in CapEx. They didn't update the machinery. They weren't investing. They're letting it run down. We're doing 5X what we were doing then. And, you know, we've doubled just in the last couple of years.
0: Welcome to the interview from the BBC World Service with Jim Continenza.
1: So I kind of learned how to take a company going through a bankruptcy, which I never wanted to learn. And I started sitting on other boards of distressed companies, and I've been on approximately 30 plus boards, either as chairman, CEO, director, and almost every single one distressed. And that's how I was put on Kodak when they were in the bankruptcy. I was asked to join the board as they were guiding their way out by the DIP lenders, the debtor in possession lenders. And then when Kodak came out, I stayed on as chairman. Kodak went some different directions. And in 2019, February 22nd, 8 o'clock, it's been that hard. I was asked to step in as executive chair and take over the operations. And we were kind of losing our way. They tried some different things. They didn't work, but that's okay. If they would have worked, they're geniuses, right? So, I don't ever judge anybody because you don't know what they were going through at that time. I just care about what's in front of me. And we were losing about $160 million a year. We burned through our cash and we had to make some changes. And so stepped into the role, changed the majority of the leadership team. And from different guys I've also been around and ladies around restructurings and going through, not really, I call it restructuring. When I say it, I don't mean a financial restructuring. I mean transformation of the business. It's a skill and an art when you walk into a company, one, I have to turn it around. And it's not just everyone here, right, doesn't know what they're doing, and everyone you brought in doesn't know what they're doing, and this person's smarter than the other. It's still just one team. And I can say that today we act as just truly one team. But you have to walk in and take a look at the business and say, what do they do today? And I asked that question. I asked, what does Kodak do today? And I couldn't get an answer. One person said, well, we're doing the 50th anniversary of the moon. I don't even know what that means. I thought that was really interesting. And we had to get our identity back. And we had multiple divisions, multiple decision makers, multiple products. We had to get refocused. So the team you see is a lot of us have been together a lot of years, but I've also been around most of the Kodak folks since 2012. So it wasn't like I was new to the team either. So it was great. And we had to, you know, pick our paths. Right? What are our core competencies? What are our skills? What do we do? And that's kind of the path we went down. And I'm happy to say, you know, it's worked out.
0: Two things I've observed from what you said. First of all, that you didn't necessarily want to learn how to run a company that was going into bankruptcy. But a lot of people would think for a CEO, that's one of the most important things to learn, because to pull a company out of that, I mean, that's invaluable, right?
1: You know, that's why you said that. I agree. I even for my management team, not even CEO, I love people that have gone through distress, right? Anyone, most people can sail in beautiful winds and calm waters. It's the storm that makes the difference. And, you know, as you saw the world, especially the last 7 to 8 years, to just be candid, right? It's global wars. It's been pandemics. It's been shipping, logistics, inflation. It's been crazy politics. I mean, it's been really interesting, right? That's all happened in like 5 year span. That's a lifetime for a lot of folks. And, you know, with my team, we don't really worry about how bad it gets because we just know that we're going to manage through it. We're used to that news, you know, because it doesn't scare you. And it's funny, it's a great question you asked on the first bankruptcy. When I went through Intelligent, I never knew what was going to come off the other end. But once you go through them, you learn that it's okay. It's all okay, right? Talk to your shareholders, talk to your board, rely on your lenders, you know, just be upfront, you know, rely on your people and understand, you know, who really runs the company. And I guess, you know, the best way to put it, in a distressed situation, HR, legal, and finance kind of run the business till they come out. The problem is a lot of companies keep those groups running the businesses. That isn't their job. Mm. You got to become a manufacturer or a seller. You have to sell your way out. You can't just cut your way out a business. And that's what you learn by going through these distressed different businesses. You don't worry. You move on. When the pandemic came, the first thing we did, we sat in a room and said, look, the world's changed forever. How are we going to change? Mm. That's literally, and how can we help on things you have to do? But you're right. I like people who have gone through the toughness and the distress because they learn that it's not you're in trouble. It's what decision did you make once you got into trouble? Mm. And that's kind of a skill set that I really see in my leadership team.
0: Well, that was another thing that I observed is that it's not just the gym show. You seem to take people along with you. So do you think that you could have made these big moves without taking people along to various different companies?
1: No, I gotta tell you, no. It's straight up no. It's not even me thinking about it. We work great as a team. We understand what direction we're going. You know, when I come into like these businesses, I didn't learn even what Kodak did. We just do what we know works. We changed the entire systems out. They should have changed many years ago. Process from Salesforce to SAP. We gutted everything, servers around the world. We streamlined the business. We've taken $260+ million of cost out of the business. And yet we're more efficient today than we've ever been. You can't do that by yourself. And if anyone thinks they can, they're crazy. It's not. And it's not just them. They have good people below them. We're big on trust and loyalty and taking that on, but we're very hands-on. I spend my time going to see customers, and I spend my time in the factories. When CapEx has to be spent, I go visit the guys who are working on the equipment a lot of times. I want to know, do we really need this, and why, and how will it benefit them? You know, you got to really rely on the ones that actually drive your business. They're the ones that make your products. Mm. And we're here to support them and our customers.
0: Mm. Now, you mentioned that you, when you took over, you initially went in and said, what does Kodak do? So I'm going to ask you the same question. What does Kodak do?
1: Oh, that is so easy. I love you. I can make it easy. We do film, right? Which is one of our core pieces. It sits inside of a group that we form called Advanced Materials and Chemicals. And what film is layering and coating. It's very complex. I get it. Most people can never do it. And when I look at that business, I love it. But there's different types of film too. We're doing, you know, NDT film, which is like X-ray film. We're doing other types of films, not just Hollywood films or still films. It's layering and coating. That got us into battery. That's in AMC. We also have now built out our first pharma group to start working on heavy water, working on salines, working on reagents. That's all kind of the same network of what we do in layering and coating and chemicals and chemistry. So that's one group. And the other group is our print group. And the print group is it's our largest part of our business, but AMC is catching up finally, which is great. But that is in our print group, right? We make the plates that go on large printers, process free plates. I say they're the best out there. We also make the CTPs that write on those plates. We also give you the service. We also do the pre-software, and we have two of the world's fastest digital machines. So we also cover that print business, you know, cradle to grave, I call it, with great service. So we do print and advanced materials and chemicals. That's it. Mm-hmm. That's what we do.
0: Well, this might be a harder question, because when people hear Kodak in 5 or 10 years' time, what do you want them to associate it with? And is there anything that you want them to stop associating it with?
1: Oh, great question. Wow. You know what? I think, you know, one of our goals from day one was create jobs for the next generation. I was very clear in my very first meeting, last in film, last in plates. And I think they will see that. We're committed to that art and our heritage. A lot of people run from who they were or who they are. When they get into these bankruptcies, they try to do things they shouldn't do or restructurings. And that isn't what you should do. Right? What is your core competence? And that's part of our heritage. And that led us into other things. So when you look at Kodak down the road, we're an industrial manufacturer and we're damn good at it. Our layering and coating technology is greater than anyone in the world, literally. And it drove us into other businesses. So Kodak is a company that you want to work for. You have a job for the next generation. We left it better than when we got here. And we brought, you know, value to our shareholders. And that's kind of been our motto for the business. So Kodak is, you know, an industrial manufacturer that has expertise in layering and coating and chemical and science. That's what they should think of Kodak as the company.
0: Now, I mean, this turnaround has been huge, but I just want to take you back to when it went bankrupt. I mean, despite having pioneered digital photography, it did go bankrupt, didn't it? But from your perspective, what was the single biggest mistake, if there is one that comes to your mind? And then also, my other question would be, did bankruptcy actually ultimately make the company easier to fix?
1: Interesting. It's hard for me to answer both of those, and I'll tell you why. I wasn't here. And I really don't look backwards, and I'm not trying to dodge your question. I just don't. I don't spend time dwindling on. Look, it's easy to sit after the game. You know, I'll give you an example. They just had the college national championships here in the U.S., right? Seconds ago, the quarterback threw an interception. Boy, they should have ran the ball. I mean, it's easy to second guess, right, after the fact. So I'm not gonna judge. You don't know what's going on. And, you know, when you start getting distressed, here's what happens. It happens years before you go into bankruptcy. And then you start doing things to protect shareholder value because that's your job. And when you start doing that, it looks like, oh, my God, why are they doing that? Well, that's how they're trying to protect their shareholder value. You work for shareholders. So that's just kind of what you see. So it's hard to challenge it. Oh, boy, they made some really bad decisions. You don't know why they made those decisions.
0: I guess I just want to get into your head and just understand what kind of situation you took over at Kodak. Like, what were you thinking when you went home at night in those early months and were like maybe tearing at your hair?
1: You know, what skill sets do you need that you just can't possess, and how quickly can you get that skill set? So that's what kept me up at night. And, you know, the balance sheet was really broken. You know, we are heavily levered and losing a lot of money. And I did three different financing rounds. I had the balance sheet has to match where you are in the stage of your business. And it wasn't. Covenants, you're buttoned up to, and you start doing things for covenants. I don't do things for covenants. You know, talk to your lenders. Make sure your balance sheet matches the direction you're going. That's what kept me up at night. And can I get there? And I've been blessed to have really good shareholders and good investors. They've come along and they've been very supportive.
0: Did you ever want to scrap the film side of the business? Would that have made your life easier?
1: I got to tell you asked really good questions. let's not say scrap it. I want to understand it. It was losing, when I got here, I think it was doing about $60 million and losing $48 million. I mean, it was losing a lot of money. It was broken. They didn't put money in CapEx. They didn't update the machinery. They weren't investing. They're letting it run down. Acetate's a primary ingredient for film, and they got rid of the factory. I mean, it was interesting, and it was on the decline heavily. And I'm not sure if I wouldn't say shut it down or stay or go. It was probably on the path to wind down. We're doing 5x what we were doing then, and you know, we've doubled just in the last couple of years. So, but to answer your question, and boy, Chris is going to hate this. I actually got a call from Christopher Nolan. I'm not a name dropper.
0: And it's a big name.
1: I had a great conversation.
0: What's that? That is a big name.
1: That's a big name, I know. And I had a conversation with him, and his love and understanding of film. And it was a really good conversation. I'm not going to go into detail, but it was changing for me. And he actually, one of the guys that convinced me to really get into this and understand it better. He is really clear how this art needs to continue and stay. And the differences that film brings, you know, you see things you don't see. He's just, I mean, he's well beyond my intellect on film. But it was just amazing. And so he inspired me to really spend time in that group. And I did. And when I did, what I came to the conclusion, if you or I want to start our own film company, we couldn't do it.
0: the
1: complexity, the cost, right? It is the barrier to entry is huge in the know-how. And I looked at that and I went, now I see it. And I do shoot film. And unfortunately, I do. And I love sunsets, right? And you push that trigger on that camera. When you pull it, it's like everything's perfect when you do it, right? And I remember, you know, one of the questions Chris asked me, he goes, how many pictures do you have on your phone? And believe it or not, it was 90,000+. Pretty sad. But yet I would never do that with film. And it's just interesting. So I credit him for getting me to truly focus on it. And he's been a real big supporter. But I would say leave it. My question is, what else can we do with it? Mm-hmm. Right? We know it's a declining business. We know it'll never be what it was. But what can it be? And what else can we derive from that skill set? So it drove us into doing substrate coating for EV batteries and other things. Very same process as making film. So it just levered other pieces of the business. And I realized there was a lot of fixes we had to do, and we fixed them. And obviously, you know, we even built a new spooler, and it may mean nothing to you, but couldn't find one. It hadn't been made in 50 years. I'm exaggerating the years, but decades. And several $1 million in 5 years to build something that was built many years ago. And it's very difficult to go backwards. It just is. If you wanted to go build a VCR, it would cost you so much money.
0: Oh, yeah.
1: to do that. And it was so hard to go backwards. And we had to build this machine that its tolerance is 1/150,000,000. It's unbelievable. It's got to be literally perfect. And we did it. And it doubled our film capacity. You know, so that's a commitment. We went hard on film. And then Hollywood Films, motion picture film, we call it, has really picked up. And what they've learned, if you want to look different on digital film, digital looks like digital.
0: Yeah.
1: And you know what? Digital tries to look like film. You've never once heard film tries to look like digital. You've never heard of that. And so that really told me that this is something special. And I just need to really understand it. And I, fortunately, Terry Tabor and Rutney Garage and our team there just really, I mean, Terry's brilliant on film, several patents. He really convinced me that, you know, this needs to stay. We just have to fix how we operate and how we sell it. And that was really the key. So yeah, to answer your question, the obvious question was yes. And then in reality, would have been one of the biggest mistakes if I would have made that decision.
0: You're listening to the interview from the BBC World Service with me, Leanna Byrne. I spoke to Jim over Zoom back in January, and he joined me from Kodak's home in Rochester, New York. It was an audio-only interview, so I didn't get to see whether he had a camera beside him, but he did tell me he now shoots on film himself. The thing that struck me about Jim the most was that he was unusually candid for a CEO. Right at the start of the interview, he told me, "If you're looking for a marketing fluff, boy, I'm not your guy." And he very much lived up to that. He admitted so many things: that film was broken, the balance sheet was really broken, that Kodak has lost his way. But at the same time, he wasn't actually defensive, and he refused to blame previous management. When I asked him about the bankruptcy, I was almost giving him an opportunity to criticize his predecessors, but instead he said things like, "I don't ever judge anybody. You don't know what they were going through at the time." It's quite a measured answer and quite reflective. He thinks like an operator too, not a marketer. He was constantly talking to me about the machinery, the factories, the production, the chemistry. And he gives specific examples about the different machines. He tells me about a spooler, and I think he spoke to me about that for 2 minutes. Instead, most CEOs would simply say something like, "We invested heavily in machinery." And he was just genuinely enthusiastic about film, about the factories, about Kodak's base in Rochester. And he clearly enjoys his job, even though it is quite a difficult job turning around a company that's going into bankruptcy. Okay, let's return to my conversation with Jim Continenza. Is there something that you want to complete or needs to happen before you can think of ever leaving Kodak?
1: My gosh, you are off.
0: You're very, very complimentary.
1: You know, I've never left anything till it was finished. I have an obligation to the people that work here. Look at it. My people that work from the factory all the way through, I don't care. Everyone is important. But who's really important to me, this is important to understand, is my folks in the factory, the ones that keep the factories clean, that keep everything going, right? I can do and understand most jobs at the office level, and so can my team. I can't make film, can't make chemicals. I can't do so many things. It's unbelievable. They're the ones I worry about. So, you know, for me, when I know that we are, right, and I call it profitable in multiple things, not just one, right? I'd rather get a dime from 20 things than a dollar from one, right? When things are operating like they should be, and we see the growth in the business, it's important. One of my employees said to me the other day, he goes, "My dad worked here, I work here, now my son does." His name's James. And I thought it was great, right? He goes, "But he used to worry about coming to work in the past, right? And thinking, do I have a job the next day?" Mm-hmm. It's a whole different attitude. within that factory. So the culture was a big one. And when I see that change in the culture, it means a lot to me. And we have that change. So that makes me happy. So when I go, right, it has to continue to run whether I'm here or not. And that's how we're building it. This isn't the gym show. And it's not just my leaders. And we're actually working on that next layer. And I'll pull further away, right, making sure that we have the processes in place that never again will put the company in jeopardy.
0: Okay, perfect. Yeah, I'm sure it's hard because when you're a leader and you're bringing that change, it's almost like you're the person at the start of the marathon and then you've crossed the finish line, but people are still behind you. I'm sure that's always like, are they going to finish the marathon as well? But I'm sure they will.
1: You know, I say this, right, because we've left a lot of companies. We sold a lot of them. Fortunately, they've all worked. I put it this way. I have three children. And, oh, my God, I can't say they're in their 30s and late 20s. Okay. I expect them to do better than me. Not financially. They should be a better father. Should be a better husband. All right. You should learn from each group, right? You should be better educated, which they are. And at the end of the day, right, you should do more to give back than I did because you should just be a better person. Mm-hmm. So I expect the same thing here. When we leave this next generation, right, that there's that true team camaraderie again. They never go to the multiple divisions when they win by taking from each other versus competing out in the street. And I've really seen that culture change. When I got here, I'd say, my first thing, I go, you're victims. You got to be a warrior, not a victim. My parents were immigrants from Italy, you know. I guess what? I was never a victim in my life. Mm. You fight your way through everything. Be a warrior. If you can't do that, this is not a place for you. Mm. It just isn't. And I see that culture change. And that's when you know you're in good shape. And I just had an all-employee meeting. And I said, don't you ever, and I say it all the time, let anyone take this company backwards. Even if I'm gone, stand up, scream, yell, never let it happen again. Never. You got to speak up.
0: 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You'll find more in-depth conversations on The Interview wherever you get your BBC podcasts, including conversations with Google's CEO, Sundar Pichai, as well as novelist Maggie O'Farrell and many others. Until the next time, bye for now.
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6: World Business Express in 20 minutes. China's economy has slowed to its weakest pace in more than 3 years. We'll explain why exports are booming while consumers continue to spend cautiously. But before that, on Business Daily, meet the founder of one of India's biggest renewable energy companies. Sumant Sinha explains why he left the corporate world to bet on a greener India. 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
7: BBC News with Govinda Gill. The United States military says it's carried out a new wave of strikes against Iran as the battle for control of the Strait of Hormuz escalates. Kuwait and Bahrain said they'd intercepted fresh missiles and drones launched by Iran as it targets US bases in the region. Ukraine and the European Union have agreed to establish joint projects to scale up production of drones. The European Commission president said the deal would combine Ukraine's ingenuity with European industrial capacity. The British Prime Minister, Keir Starmer, has received a standing ovation from MPs following his final Prime Minister's questions in Parliament. He pledged his support to his successor, Andy Burnham. The German Chancellor, Friedrich Merz, has warned against any US interference in state elections in September. Tech billionaire and Trump associate Elon Musk had encouraged Germans to vote for the far-right, AfD, in national elections last year. Mr. Merz said Germany did not meddle in US politics and expected similar restraint from Washington. Mr. Trump's nominee for U.S. Attorney General Todd Blanche is facing tough questions during his confirmation hearing in the Senate. He's previously been criticized over his handling of the release of files on Jeffrey Epstein, the late convicted sex offender. The Cuban state-owned energy company says power has been restored after Tuesday's blackout. Some 10 million people were left without electricity. Unexploded munitions are hampering efforts to tackle a wildfire in northern Germany. Fire crews are having to keep a kilometre away from an abandoned military training site. A cyber attack on one of Japan's biggest frozen food suppliers, Nichirei, has prompted several of its customers to warn of possible shortages or store closures. They include Kentucky Fried Chicken and a popular sushi chain. BBC News.
0: Welcome to Founders from Business Daily on the BBC World Service. I'm Leanna Byrne, and today I'm talking to Sumant Sinha, the founder of ReNew, one of India's largest renewable energy companies. And he's been reshaping the nation's energy future 1 gigawatt at a time. Welcome to Founders. How are you doing today?
8: Thank you so much, Leanna, for having me on the show. I'm doing terrifically. Thank you.
0: It's a pleasure having you. You are one of those founders whose work touches millions of people's lives, even if they don't necessarily know your name. You began your career in finance, working in New York and London, before walking away from the corporate world in your 40s to make a bet on renewable energy. In 2011, you founded ReNew with the ambition of helping transform India's energy system. Today, it's one of the country's largest renewable energy companies, generating 1.8% of India's electricity and playing a major role in one of the world's biggest clean energy transitions. How do you feel listening to all of that?
8: You know, it's actually a pretty surreal thing to listen to it because, you know, when we started off, our ambitions were a lot more modest. But it's really good to know that over the last decade and a half, we've been able to have some impact in a positive sense.
0: Is it right to say you didn't come from an entrepreneurial family? Your father was a civil servant and later a politician, and then your mother built a career as a writer. Was business ever discussed around the dinner table?
8: No, it wasn't, Leanna. And that was really interesting. And, you know, in my family, I was the first person to do an MBA or even consider, therefore, a job not in the government. And so when I started off thinking about doing something on my own, entrepreneurial, then it was something which was quite new, quite novel in my family. Nobody would have been surprised if I had chosen a career in the civil service or if I had decided to become a politician. In my father's footsteps, that would have been entirely natural. But I wanted to really follow my own path. And becoming an entrepreneur, I felt, was something that could take me in that direction.
0: Was there anybody who taught you about money as a child and making money and that kind of entrepreneurial spirit?
8: Yeah, not really. Now that you ask me that question, not really. I think I learned it along the way as I went. And of course, in my corporate career and in my investment banking career, I came across a lot of people running corporations, doing it successfully. And that really taught me what it took to create value, why people invested in companies, why investors invested in companies, what it took to create value in them, and how to do that. So getting that exposure during my corporate life was actually very useful because it taught me how companies actually get into business areas, how they run businesses, and how value is truly created.
0: Mm. Now, your dad, he became a finance minister. Did that teach you a lot about leadership?
8: You know, in some ways it did, but in some ways also not, because in my family, everybody pursues their own path. And most of the time that my father was the finance minister, I was actually not in India. I was actually outside of India at the time.
0: It's interesting. Sometimes people rebel against what their parents are doing because you see what perhaps politics or being a writer is doing. And you say, actually, I don't really want to go down that path. Maybe that made you more or less interested in government.
8: In some ways, yes. But in some ways, it was also very attractive because obviously I'd seen my father's very successful political career. And secondly, obviously, he had a lot of connects and so on. So it might have been easier for me to get into politics. But, you know, eventually I thought it's somebody else's path and I wanted to follow my own path and create my own journey. And that to me really was the most exciting thing I could do with my life.
0: Tell me about when you enrolled in university. It's quite an interesting story there that you were about to go somewhere and then ended up going somewhere else. And actually, that was one of the luckiest accidents of your life.
8: All of these things sometimes play out serendipitously. I was supposed to go and study economics in one of the top universities in India, but I'd also got admission to one of the IITs or the Indian Institutes of Technology, which are very hard to get into. There's a very competitive entrance examination. And I was frankly confused about which direction to go. And as luck would have it, that year the IIT session started earlier. So I ended up going there. And then I liked it. And I just ended up staying on. And that's what made me an engineer.
0: So why finance? What was the jump off point for you there?
8: Frankly speaking, when I was in the US, I'd finished my master's at Columbia. I didn't really know anybody in the US. I had no networks, no contacts. I needed a job. And so I applied everywhere. And as luck would have it, I got a job in Citibank.
0: And what was that like as a first job? I'm sure that's quite tough. Banks like those are known to be hardworking.
8: It was very difficult, actually, Liana. And the reason is that I had never really been exposed to the world of finance. I didn't know a lot about how tough and competitive and cutthroat investment banking could be and would be. I just knew that I was willing to work very hard and put in the hours that were required.
0: Did you ever think that you would stay at Citibank or on Wall Street? Because I know it's a tough job, but it's also a good job, isn't it?
8: It is. But, you know, I've been doing it for about 10, 11 years. And I realized that that wasn't something that I wanted to do for the rest of my life. Investment banking at some level rewards specialization. And I wanted my career to be much broader than that. And really to get exposure into a wider variety of areas. So I felt that I needed to do something different. And that's really when the opportunity of going back to India in a much more broader and different kind of role popped up. And I said, you know, this is something that I have to pursue.
0: Well, tell me about that. What was the role that popped up for you?
8: You know, during one of my trips to India, I had met the chairman of one of India's largest business conglomerates. He wanted to hire somebody from outside India for the finance role. And he offered me the job of coming in as his finance head for the organization, for the conglomerate. And it was a very interesting opportunity to come into corporate India at a very, very senior level and really go from investment banking to a corporate career and a corporate life.
0: You're listening to Founders from the BBC World Service. I'm Liana Byrne, and today I'm speaking to Sumant Sinha, founder, chairman and CEO of Renew. What was different between that job and the one that you had left in New York?
8: Well, they were vastly different. One was investment banking, which, as I said, was really about giving advice to people. The other one was actually about making decisions actively about where to invest capital of your own and then living with the consequences of those investments. Working in India in that particular role, I got an exposure to a whole bunch of different sectors because our group had invested across many different areas. And so I really began to understand the dynamics of how they were thinking about investing their capital, how they looked at creating value, but also, I would say, a terrific exposure and a phenomenal experience.
0: Well, it sounds like you really enjoyed the job. So tell me when you decided to set up your own business, because again, you could have stayed in that job and maybe been perfectly happy.
8: That is true. And one must ask why I decided to take all the decisions I did. But I guess at some level, as I said, there was a level of discontent in that eventually my goal was to start something on my own. And the more I worked with other people, the more I realized that the things that I did not have that would allow me to become an entrepreneur was capital of my own. I didn't have the understanding of a specific sector where I could actually find a business opportunity. And so I then really pushed myself into doing that. I said, look, here's an opportunity. I just now have to jump off the plane and, find my way through. And so that's what I did. I essentially left my job and I started this company, Renew.
0: Yeah, you jumped off that cliff and you landed on your feet, in fairness. But back then, such a huge risk. What did Renew actually look like at the start? Where do you even start with a renewable energy company? Because as you said, there is so much capital involved. It's quite a complex business, isn't it?
8: It is. And, to tell you an interesting story, when I started looking to raise capital, I'd hired about 6 or 7 people. I'd built a small pipeline of 100 odd megawatts of projects. And I needed to raise, to fund those projects, about $60 million. Now, when I went to the venture capitalists to look for capital, because, you know, we were a pre-revenue company at that time, they said, look, this is too much capital for us. We're not used to deploying such large amounts of capital. So you really have to go to the private equity guys. When I went to the private equity guys, they told me that the company was too early stage and therefore they couldn't, it wasn't interesting from their standpoint. So it took a lot of pounding the pavement before we found an investor who was willing to come in. Then we really got started and the whole shape of the company then began to change quite substantially.
0: This is a family business, isn't it? Your wife, Vaishali, also co-founded Renew with you and remains part of the company today. So how does that work? How do you handle disagreements together if you're both at the head of the company?
8: Yeah, actually, I wouldn't say we're a family-run business. I would say that we're a professionally-run business. It just so happens that both I and my wife work in it. I, of course, founded the company and I am the CEO of the company. Vaishali runs some aspects of our business. But I think it's very clear to our investors and to everybody within the company as to what the management and governance of the company is. And we try to keep it as professionally run and managed as we can. And Vaishali has certain areas of responsibility within the company. And she runs those relatively independently. And because she's my wife, she reports directly to the board. We have an independent board.
0: What are the advantages and perhaps disadvantages of building a company with your spouse?
8: Look, there are many advantages in that, as an entrepreneur who started the company, it's very important for me to find people who are equally committed to the company as I am and who have the same sense of ownership and drive towards the company. And finding, who better to have that than your wife, who is equally committed and as committed as you are to making sure that the business is successful.
0: Just looking back at the 15 years of you building the company, was there a tough decision that you had to make as a founder that really stands out to you? Was there a deal that you wish you had said yes or no to?
8: I think one of the things that we perhaps should not have done was to list outside India. But at the time we took the decision, that was the right decision. But things have subsequently turned out in the manner that, that decision seems in hindsight to have not been the correct one. But, it is what it is now. Having said that, the hardest decisions really are people decisions because, some people join you very early in the process. They show faith and commitment in you. And then over a period of time, not everybody is able to evolve into the roles that you would want them to. And because you have deep, long-term relationships with them, it becomes hard to take those decisions then.
0: You spent years in finance before betting your own money on renewable energy. It's interesting. What did you see in 2011 that convinced you that the future was going to look fundamentally different from the present?
8: At the time that you start, it's very hard to really forecast where you're going to get to. So in the beginning, it was really all about trying to get the first few projects done, trying to demonstrate that we could execute on the ground, that we could hire people, that we could manage them, that we could create a company, et cetera. And so in the beginning, it was really not about creating a very large organization and trying to change India's electricity landscape. It was much more about survival and doing the first few projects properly. So that is really how we started off. And the beginning, our ambitions were quite modest. It's only over the years that those ambitions began to change.
0: Now, where do you think India is at in terms of renewable energy today? Because to give a wider context, we have a lot of conversations about India taking oil from Russia. Narendra Modi has argued that, it is still a developing country, so we need cheap oil wherever it can come from. So do you think that India can become a renewable powerhouse? Is it on the right track today, or does work still need to be done?
8: Look, I think India has done a terrific job on the clean energy transition. And it's for a variety of reasons. Of course, climate change is how it all started. That is what drove the initial rollout in clean energy. But now, especially with what's happening globally, with all the wars going on and the geopolitical situation being what it is, India recognizes that we import all of our fossil fuels, or at least 85% of it. And that's a dependency that is very unhealthy for us. And so therefore, energy security is something that we have to work on with a high degree of urgency. And the solution for that is to move as quickly as possible into clean energy, whether it is using renewable energy to generate electricity, whether it is to use renewable energy to power things like data centers or create green fuels like green hydrogen and green ammonia. All of those are areas that now the government is very strongly now pushing forward.
0: It does seem as though the conversation has shifted, because we were talking a lot about green energy over the last couple of years, but then obviously the US President Donald Trump, the US is the biggest global economy in the world, he's saying things like drill, baby, drill. They've pulled back on their climate commitments. So have other countries around the world. So does that worry you?
8: No, of course it does. It worries me because ultimately I do believe that climate change is one of the most central issues facing humanity. And if we don't act with the absolute highest sense of urgency on it, then we are going to, you know, it's going to lead to 2 degrees plus temperature change, which is going to be really, really damaging to the world as a whole. It'll lead to all sorts of consequences on food security, migration, you know, droughts, etc. So the consequences are going to be quite dire. But, you know, eventually I feel that technology, which is driving climate change efforts, will triumph over drilling things out of the ground. So I think longer term, it's going to eventually be a situation where the energy transition wins out.
0: And what do you think about clean energy and how it could help equality, essentially? The divide between rich and poor is quite stark in India. Do you think that that's going to help with that?
8: You know, I think that clean energy ultimately is, it's a little bit more democratic than large single location power generating stations, because clean energy can be put up on one's roof through government subsidies. It can become very cheap. The farmer can use, you know, pumps getting powered by solar power. So all of that is going to bring renewable energy much closer to the common man.
0: I mean, we were talking about what clean energy is going to look like in 20 years' time. But what would you hope people would say what your contribution to India's development and energy future was? You might be retired in 20 years, who knows? But when they talk about renewable energy, how would you like to be spoken about in the mix?
8: That's an interesting question. 20 years, of course, I'll no longer be active at the very least. I hope that people think of me as one of the architects of the clean energy transition in India, and not just as one of the people who created policies or who talked about it, but somebody who actually went out and got it done. Because I think that to me is the hardest thing to achieve, which is to actually execute things at a ground level. Talking is easy, writing papers is easy, but actually getting out there, raising capital, hiring people, getting them to work, creating a large organization over a period of time, acquiring land, building transmission lines, digging holes, building roads, all of that takes a lot of effort, and it is not to be undermined. And if people recognize that I made a contribution in that area and helped set the industry up as being one of the early movers, I think that would be fine from my standpoint.
0: Sumant Sinha, founder of Renew, it's been an absolute pleasure. Thank you for being on Meet the Founders with me today.
8: Thank you so much, Liana.
0: That was Sumant Sinha, founder, chairman and CEO of Renew. He was speaking to me, Liana Byrne, for this edition of Business Daily. The programme was produced by Barbara George. If you'd like to get in touch with the team, our email address is businessdaily@bbc.co.uk. Thanks for listening.
6: China's economy is sending mixed signals. It's World Business Express from the BBC World Service. I am Bisi Adebayo. Also, Spain and Gibraltar mark a historic border agreement. And 20 years since Twitter launched, what's its business legacy? China's latest economic figures are telling two different stories. Exports are continuing to grow, but at home, consumers are still spending cautiously and businesses are investing less. While the world's second largest economy grew by over 4% between April and June, and that's its slowest pace in more than 3 years, I've been speaking to Shiana Yu, senior economist at Oxford Economics.
9: it's really the households that have been holding back the Chinese economy.
6: Exports remain the bright spot here, and that's driven by AI and electric vehicles. So can China actually continue to rely on exports when demand at home is so weak and trade tensions are even rising geopolitically?
9: Yes, China would be able to continue relying on exports for at least the next couple of years. That's primarily because the policymakers have already set out a plan for the next 5 years, focusing very heavily on advanced manufacturing. So that's going to be the key way forward for the next couple of years. Unfortunately, the problem here is that that's not translating yet into a broader improvement in the domestic economy. So right now, we think that, you know, exports will remain the key growth driver for this year and probably into next year. Thereafter, we expect some of that to begin trickling down into household spending. So eventually, some of that household spending finally start to recover in earnest.
6: How much of today's slowdown is linked to the conflict in the Middle East?
9: Well, I think the slowdown that we've seen in the data released today, what it actually suggests is that the Chinese economy has actually absorbed the initial shock fairly well. It doesn't seem to have materially derailed the economy. For instance, we said exports is still doing really well. From the inflation data, what this has suggested, or this is telling us rather, is that a lot of this higher cost is being absorbed by the producers. It's not really reaching the households yet. Consumer price inflation has been pretty stable and very low compared to what we're seeing elsewhere in the world. So, you know, for now, China's been able to tide through what's been the initial shock. However, moving forward, what we're seeing is that if geopolitical tensions persist, such as right now where oil prices have once again risen, and if that stays that way, you know, it would present another headwind for Chinese growth.
6: Shiana Yu from Oxford Economics there. Well, one positive has been electric vehicles, though, because Chinese EV exports continue to surge and higher oil prices are prompting more people at home to switch from petrol cars to electric vehicles and taxis. Bill Russo is former chief executive of Chrysler China and now founder of the Shanghai-based consultancy Automobility.
10: China's advantage right now is being able to scale electric transportation. And the ability to produce, you know, 3 out of every 4 electric vehicle batteries are now made in China. Having a supply chain to produce the highest cost components of these types of vehicles gives Chinese companies decided competitive advantage. And as demand increases, that's the supply side advantage. The demand increase has been largely a fact of something that China couldn't create on its own. External factors have driven energy prices for fossil fuels higher, and that has created a huge tailwind for Chinese companies now prepared to handle demand for a lower cost of operation electric vehicles.
6: Bill Russo there. Well, let's bring in Danny Hewson, who's head of financial analysis at AJ Bell. Danny, how are markets reacting to this data from China?
11: Yeah, it's of global significance what we see from China in terms of its economic power. And we've seen London listed miners, really investors being spooked by this surprising fall in growth. So we've seen a sell-off because there are fears that, you know, with economic growth falling back, that we might see a scale back in commodity purchases. So the likes of Fresnillo and Antofagasta significantly down today.
6: Away from China, Danny, one of the biggest names in online payments, PayPal, could soon have a new owner. What's going on?
11: Yeah, absolutely. A household name for a lot of people. It really got caught on the hop by the advent of Apple and Google Pay, and it's struggled over the last few years, particularly after the pandemic boom. So now we've got Stripe, which is a payment startup and a challenger to PayPal, joining forces with private equity group Advent International and jointly offering to snap up the company for more than $53 billion, which is a premium to where it was at its close on Tuesday, but still significantly down to where it was even last year and certainly way down on the highs of 2021.
6: Thanks, Danny Hewson from AJ Bell. It's been 20 years since the launch of Twitter. The social media platform grew from a simple messaging service into one of the world's most widely used platforms, playing a major role in the way news and public debate unfolded. Elon Musk bought the company in 2022 and rebranded it as X the following year, but the platform now operates under that name while many users continue to refer to it as Twitter. Well, let's head to Spain now, where crowds cheered the removal of La Bea, the border fence separating the British territory of Gibraltar from Spain. Well, the border was a sticking point in Brexit negotiations after the UK left the European Union, but a new deal will mean Spain and the UK officials will both check passports of arrivals at Gibraltar's ports and airports. And that means the land border between will become frictionless, which is a huge win for half of Gibraltar's workforce. Many of them come from La Niña de la Concepción, and its mayor, Juan Franco, told Leander Byrne what it means for the city.
12: Our local economy is dependent about the Gibraltarian economy. We have around 11,000 people, inhabitants of our city, working in Gibraltar, and also our companies has 30% of its income about Gibraltarian customers.
13: So what about the impact on local workers who commute to the Rock?
12: In this moment, we have two problems with our workers. The first problem is the border, okay? And with this agreement, the problem is solved, okay? Another problem is with the pensions. The local worker is paid money to the Gibraltarian government to have a pension in the future. But the payment in Gibraltar is less than the payment in Spain.
6: And on the Rock, Business Minister Jamarías Vázquez said this.
14: What the frontier has done over the past 40 years is, on occasion, made lives very, very difficult because you've had to queue for 3, 4, 5 hours on occasions. So what the treaty does is ensure that pragmatism prevails and that both sides can actually benefit from a smoother flowing frontier.
15: So do you think that we'll see a positive impact on the Gibraltarian economy as a result of this treaty?
14: I think that the impact will be huge. I think that businesses can plan ahead to what their businesses need. There's now a better ability to plan for the future in terms of workforce planning. And it means that businesses, for the first time, know exactly what to expect when to move to Gibraltar. So I think that the Gibraltar economy will go from strength to strength as a result of this treaty.
6: Jamarías Vázquez speaking to the BBC's Gideon Long there. And that's it from World Business Express. Search for World Business Express wherever you get your podcast and subscribe for the very latest. You don't want to miss a thing. Thanks for listening. Once again, I am Bisi Adebayo. See you next time.

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1: Welcome to Outside Source with me, James Reynolds, live from the floor of the BBC's newsroom in central London. We will look at events in the Middle East. Iran has threatened to block further trading routes in the region as the US launched a fresh wave of strikes on military targets. Many of our correspondents in this newsroom and in our newsroom in Washington have been analysing the latest events. One piece of analysis has been put together by Anthony Zerka and Kayla Epstein. They're in our Washington bureau and they write, Donald Trump's latest Iran war demand for a toll or a fee of cargo passing through the Strait of Hormuz lasted all of 24 hours and suggests, they say, a president searching for unorthodox ways out of a difficult position. On the programme, we'll hear more analysis from our correspondents and we'll catch up with Anthony Zerka, who'll explain a lot more about his thoughts there. We'll also hear from voters in the United States. What do they make of the continuing conflict?
3: BBC News with Govinda Gill. The US military says it's completed another round of airstrikes aimed at reducing Iran's ability to attack commercial shipping in the Strait of Hormuz. It also says it's redirected two vessels as it enforces the renewed naval blockade of Iranian ports. Earlier, President Trump warned that the US could hit power plants and bridges if Tehran didn't accept a deal. Barbara Plett-Usher reports from Jerusalem.
4: He has actually threatened before to hit civilian targets, but he hasn't made the decision yet to resume all-out war. What we're seeing in terms of U.S. strikes are still related to the dispute over the Strait of Hormuz, which is that Iran believes it should be keeping control over the strait. That is still the focus of the conflict. I think this is the first time that Central Command has announced a

0: European industrial capacity.
1: In Europe, we already have huge technological and industrial capacity that can be deployed. And we have safe and secure production sites that can help to scale up. But we do not have the battle-tested knowledge and expertise that Ukraine has forged.
0: The British Prime Minister Keir Starmer has received a standing ovation from MPs following his final Prime Minister's questions in Parliament. 5 days before leaving Downing Street, Sir Keir said the country was now in a better place than when he had taken office. On Monday, Andy Burnham will become Prime Minister and Sir Keir pledged his wholehearted support. He had this final message to the House.
2: To my colleagues on these benches, I am proud of all we have achieved together. I'm proud of each and every one of you. To my successor and each of you, I will give my full support. To all colleagues across the House, can I wish you good health and happiness.
0: Germany's Chancellor Friedrich Merz has warned against any US interference in state elections in September. Speaking in his annual summer press conference in Berlin, he addressed questions about the strong polling of the far-right AfD ahead of polling day. Mr. Merz said it was illegal for any party financing to come from abroad. World News from the BBC. The Cuban state-owned energy company says power has been restored after the electricity grid collapsed on Tuesday. The authority said it had been caused by a sudden frequency change in a generating unit. Power supplies had been badly affected by a US blockade on oil shipments to the communist-ruled island. Thailand has invited the Burmese president, Minh Aung Hlaing, on an official visit. It would be his first such trip to the neighbouring nation since he stepped down as the military leader of Myanmar. The foreign minister of Thailand said it was best to bring Myanmar back into the fold. A court in Kenya has dismissed a petition from the country's Rastafarian community to legalise cannabis for religious use. The petitioners argue that marijuana formed a central part of Rastafarian worship and criminalising it violated their constitutional right to freedom of religion. Nga Anga Njuguna is a Rastafari community elder.
3: We are requesting for this criminalization because it's our right and, you know, it's a natural plant which was put there by the Almighty Creator. As Rastafari, we acknowledge that plant as a medicine and even listen to the United Nations, the WHO, disqualified. They bring it out of the classified drugs, those hard drugs, those of cocaine and heroin, and they said it's part of the hearing, is a medicinal plant.
0: The judge found their evidence was insufficient and inconsistent, but he said Kenya should have a national debate on the legality of cannabis, noting that the drug was widely used across society. Japan's largest frozen food maker says a cyber attack could lead to shortages at branches of Kentucky Fried Chicken and a popular sushi chain. Nichirei said the attack had disrupted operations of several of its subsidiaries, including those making deliveries to its clients. The company did not share details of the attack, but mentioned system failures caused by unauthorized access. BBC News.
4: You're listening to Outside Source on the BBC World Service. We're right here in the middle of our newsroom, keeping an eye on live pictures coming to us from across the world. We are 5 days into the resumption of a form of hostilities between the US and Iran. Washington says it is targeting military sites with its waves of strikes and says it is degrading Tehran's ability to attack ships in the Strait of Hormuz. The waterway has been at the centre of the conflict. The two sides are now largely battling over control of the passage. But Tehran continues its own efforts to strike and has hit American bases in the Gulf as well as ships transiting the strait. We've heard on this programme in recent days just how terrifying it is to be a mariner, a seafarer, and the Strait of Hormuz. Well, we have a simple question to ask at the moment. Given the strikes on either side, how degraded are military capabilities? My colleague from BBC Verify, Merlin Thomas, is at our desk. Merlin, after all of this conflict, how is Iran still able to launch such strikes against the United States?
5: Well, the simple answer is that the US doesn't really know how many missiles and launchers and other physical capabilities that Iran has up its sleeve. And the fact that they're able to attack so much of

0: Commercial shipping, and in such a targeted way, has brought about a real question for experts as to say, how are they doing this? And we've spoken to some. One analyst at Jane's, the military intelligence company, actually said that it's kind of like the US is playing a very high stakes whack-a-mole, because Iran are basically able to kind of hide their missile and munition launchers, and so they kind of pop up and their fleeting presence, and so they pop up targets essentially. The US asset might try to damage one or hit one, but that just means that another one will pop up elsewhere. And so the kind of transient nature of the fact that they can move them around and use them as they like makes it difficult for America to identify the Iranian launchers and all of their weapons stockpiles as well and actually attack them. The other thing is that actually commercial vessels, the ships, the tankers that we've been talking about passing through this waterway are actually big, juicy targets. That's the wording that these experts have told me, because they're easy to hit. They're quite easy targets for them to kind of tick off and say, you know, this does quite a lot of damage for you. It affects a lot of things in the domino effects of the global food and supply chain and everything else we're looking at that's causing this ripple effect through the world. And so it's a low effort, high reward stakes that Iran are playing with.
1: Given that Iran only needs a small amount of weaponry to carry out maximum amounts of damage to ships, or maximum amounts, I should say, of disruption to ships in the waterway, how does the US address that?
0: Well, it's really difficult for them. And what they're saying is obviously the naval blockade's back in place. And President Trump tried to introduce a so-called 20% toll, which he rolled back on very quickly as well. And there are lots of different kind of situation they're saying that they will try and manage and control the Strait of Hormuz, but what they're finding really difficult in particular is protecting their military bases in the Gulf. We've seen verified videos of, for example, Shahed drones crashing dramatically into a warehouse, for example, in Kuwait. That's something that we've seen. We've also seen that elsewhere, and we've seen that Iran are proudly kind of showing that as well on their state media as well, of launchers trying to attack Jordan, Bahrain, other countries and neighboring allies of the US as well. And what we've seen time and time again, and we've reported on this as well, is that we've seen significant damage done to high-worth, expensive equipment that belongs to the US that is situated in air bases and military sites spread out across the Gulf.
1: You mentioned some of the footage you've been looking at. What else have you been seeing at BBC Verify?
0: We've also been looking at US strikes in naval cities and coastal towns in Iran as well. And so we've seen explosions in the city of Chabahar in Iran. And we've also seen that earlier on this week as well. And this is the same kind of targets that the US says that it's looking for. It's looking at military targets, especially on the southern flank of Iran, and we've seen lots and lots of big explosions in naval cities. And the US military say themselves, even just this week, they used the first time they've used naval drones, and we saw that video of those ships essentially crashing into a port, and showed that the US is, you know, using this as an experiment for themselves too.
1: BBC Verify's Merlin Thomas, thank you so much for stopping by. Well, many of the journalists in this newsroom will have been abroad to conflict zones. I'm one of those who's been to one of the zones as well. And one of the things you learn as you go into several wars and conflicts is just how normal life it makes an attempt to continue. And in this case in Iran, it is students who are taking their final exams in person, despite being surrounded by elements of one of the world's biggest wars. It is, though, despite growing calls from students to postpone or cancel those exams. Iran's education minister, Alireza Kazemi, insisted that final examinations must be held in person, war or no war. We've been hearing from some Iranian students who've been speaking to the BBC's Middle East Daily about their experiences.
2: Around 7 or 8 in the morning, the explosions begin, exactly when our exams are scheduled. Whether we're on our way to school or already sitting in the exam hall, the attacks start. Yesterday, the bombing began while we were taking our exam, forcing it to be suspended. We were all crying. Some students suffered severe panic attacks out of sheer terror, while others fainted from fear. Even though these are our final exams, we had to leave the exam hall halfway through and couldn't complete them.
3: I'm a 10th grade student. All our lives, we've been told to get a good night's sleep before an exam and not to let stress get the better of us. But now, on the morning of the exam, we're told that the exam hall is located next to a besieged base. Every time I hear gunfire, I forget everything I spent hours studying. In Iran today, we no longer worry about how difficult the exam questions might be. Instead, we keep asking ourselves, what if there's another attack? What if an explosion happens during the exam? Will we make it home safely?
1: It's hard enough doing an exam in normal times. For those students, though, having to contemplate going to the exam hall at a time of war is something else. Well, we want to get a sense of what life is like in Iran, what the government may be thinking, what ordinary people may be thinking. So a little earlier, I took a walk to the fifth floor of the BBC headquarters here in London, where we have our BBC Persian desks. And I met, firstly, correspondent Chiar Gol and wanted to ask him what was coming out of Iran today.
4: Well, obviously, Iranians are very defiant. If you look at the messages from the Supreme Leader, even a week after the funeral of former Supreme Leader, he talks about revenge. He talks about revenge, taking revenge for the and following and continuing the path of former Supreme Leader. And I think what we are hearing from Iranian side, they say, with this escalation and attacks on Iranian side, technically the memorandum of understanding doesn't mean anything, because one of the first point was the end of the war in Lebanon and Iran, and this is the war here. And also Revolutionary Guards issued a statement that if Iran cannot export gas and oil, no one should be able to do that. And also they're talking about disrupting other routes, which gas and oil being exported, which means many interpreted that they might mean Red Sea, which Saudi Arabia has been able to, despite the closure of Strait of Hormuz, export gas and oil from that area. And obviously we know that the Houthis militias in Yemen are allied with Iran during the 12 days war, and during the Gaza war, they were able to disrupt shipping there. So I think that's most likely Iranian trying to remind them they can also disrupt that shipping. It would cause a lot of pain. Also, the closure of Strait of Hormuz is not just hurting the regional government economy or world economy, it hurts Iranian economy far greater than any country in the region, because Iran's oil and gas exports, over 90% of it passing through Strait of Hormuz, and Iranian economy is heavily dependent on export of oil products. So this is affecting their own economy as well.
1: How are the Iranian authorities controlling the Strait of Hormuz at the moment in that northern channel?
4: Well, over the years, Iranians have built a dozen of underground facilities. So they take out this on surface to air missiles, all those drones facilities, out, fire, and go back. So that region has been heavily fortified by the military, and they can target any ships passing through the Strait of Hormuz. And that's why in the past few weeks they have been able to target some shipping. And the U.S. says by targeting those ships, technically you are violating the agreement we have. As a matter of fact, today Iranian Foreign Ministry said the agreement means nothing, because the U.S. is violating as well. So that rhetoric we are hearing from both sides.
1: What sense are you getting of life in Iran at the moment? Every time I've come up here, we've always spoken about the economy and how difficult life has been. How has that been affected by events in recent days?
4: Look, the Iranian economy has been suffering severely and are getting worse and worse day by day. If we talk to people, many shopkeepers, many restaurant owners, many people from different walks of life, they're talking about the hardship they are facing. As I said, Iranian government also extremely worried about the condition of the economy. Just a few weeks ago, President Pezeshkian said, I think the message was directed to the hardliner who say we should continue the war, we should stand up to the U.S. He said there is a danger of another uprising. just like January uprising, where thousands of people were killed and they came to the street to protest the regime. And I think with the current economic situation, the government is extremely worried. Today, another protesters who was arrested in January was executed. It is itself in a sign. The regime is extremely worried by executing those protesters, trying to send a message to young people. They do not tolerate any dissent in hopes of deterring them from coming back to the street.
1: Thanks so much, Jia Gol, one of the correspondents of BBC Persian. Let's just step away from Jia's desk across the banks of desks here to another familiar voice on Outside Source, Gonshe Habibi Azad. And Gonshe from BBC Persian, what have you been working on?
5: I've been working and looking at CENTCOM videos that the US has published showing their targets in Iran. Obviously, it's very difficult to tell where these videos have happened, but working with BBC Verify, we have managed to locate some of these videos showing strikes on Iranian southern ports and also on a telecommunication tower in Sirik, in another Iranian city. And also, CENTCOM posted a video of Bandar Abbas, another important port, which is located near the Strait of Hormuz, showing the damage there. And it's very difficult to tell. Obviously, we don't have many videos and photos of what's going on, and the difficulty to locate and to verify these videos. And also the difficulty to hear from people as well inside the country, although the internet is back, but because of their kind of security concerns of talking to foreign outlets, it's a bit difficult to be able to get in touch and contact people inside Iran. But we have been like watching videos, seeing what's going on, especially in like one of the islands, which is kind of like a resort island in Persian Gulf, is Kish Island, and that place has also been attacked. I know some of my friends, when the 14-day war happened, they moved from Tehran to Kish to find a safer place. Now we are seeing that the island is being attacked as well.
1: When I was down at BBC Verify the other day, I was noticing that they were messaging you all the time as you were helping them to verify the videos. What kind of tools do you use to help verify videos?
5: Obviously, what I can help them most with is a knowledge of Persian language that I have. And also, verifying videos shouldn't usually be like that, but I also have the local knowledge because I have lived in Iran, and some of these places, when I just look at them, I realize what that place is. So that's also really useful, and it can speed up the process as well.
1: And in addition to verifying footage, I know you spend time waiting for messages to come from Iran, from those who are in a position to message you. What have people been saying?
5: People are tired from what I've been speaking to them, and it seems like this is becoming like a new normal for them. Every few days they're seeing some new attacks, but the thing is, the attacks haven't reached places like the capital, Tehran, yet. We don't know if it's going to happen or not, because during the 40-day war, when it was so much difficult to connect to people inside because the Iranian government had imposed an internet restriction, we don't have that this time, and we're seeing more and we are hearing more from people. It's obviously very difficult to gauge what everyone is saying, but in terms of the economy, that's what many, many people are concerned about. They're afraid how the U.S. strikes are going to affect Iran's economy, what the U.S. blockade is going to affect them or not. And also, at the same time, some of those people that I speak to, they are not satisfied with their own government, but at the same time, they're afraid of coming out and protesting as well.
1: Gonshe Habibi Azad from BBC Persian, and before her, Jia Gol as well. You're listening to Outside Source on the BBC World Service. How do the ocean's movements shape our climate? It's a question that scientists have been trying to get to the bottom of for years using probes full of sensors in the Arctic Ocean, like something out of a science fiction film. Those scientists are investigating whether or not a system of vital ocean currents is beginning to change and therefore contributing to the long-term climate risks everyone faces here on the Earth. Our climate editor, Justin Rowlatt, has published a look into this today on the BBC News website and joins me now. tell us, Justin, about the probes?
6: Well, the probes, they're called Argo floats, and they actually float free. They're not controlled by anyone. They're released into the water. They follow the ocean currents, and they sort of dive down. They drop down into the deep ocean, 2,000 metres down, taking measurements of water temperature, salinity, how much salt there is, water pressure, that kind of thing. And then every now and then they bob back up to the surface, transmit back their information back via satellite to the researchers in their home bases, and then they dive again, and this whole process continues with them diving down, collecting data, surfacing, transmitting it back. And the idea is to collect data about the patterns of heat and saltiness, salinity, and the flow of the water around the world, to try and understand these vast currents that carry heat around the globe and therefore drive much of the weather. The weather's all really about heat moving from warmer places to colder places, so the pattern of heat in the ocean's absolutely crucial for the weather that we all experience all over the world.
1: The article that you published was so in-depth, I needed to stop everything that I was doing to make sure that I understood it properly, because there are ocean currents. Take us through the name of those currents and why you're watching them so closely.
6: So it's the AMOC, it's the meridional overturning current. So it goes across the meridian, across from the far south of the Atlantic all the way up to the North Atlantic. There's a current. It actually flows on the surface upwards from Antarctica across the South Atlantic to the coast of America, and then it kind of zigzags across. I mean, it's a network of currents, but broadly it goes across the Atlantic up and towards the North Atlantic, so kind of washing against the UK and Northern Europe, and then up towards the far north, Greenland, where as the warm, salty tropical water, which is dense, salty water is denser than fresh water, as it gets colder it gets even denser, and when it gets up to Greenland it sinks down to the bottom of the ocean and travels all the way back down south to begin the process all over again. So a vast overturning circulation. The amount of energy that it transfers is almost beyond comprehension. I didn't know what this was. It's one petawatt of energy. And what that is 50 times all the energy that all the activities of humanity on Earth involve. So it's an absolutely vast transfer of energy. And the big fear is that this huge process appears to be slowing down.
1: It was fascinating to learn that term petawatt, which actually feels a slightly underwhelming word to describe such a big amount of energy. And also fascinating, Justin, in your article that you laid out an unusual map of the world showing the interconnectedness of all the oceans. We all learn that in school, don't we? It's not one ocean, it's one ocean and they're all connected. But explain the importance of that.
6: Well, the crucial thing is that the heat transfers between oceans, and obviously, and also the heat, you know, that effectively acts like a kind of radiator of heat, transmitting both heat and water vapor into the atmosphere, and therefore drives weather patterns all over the world. So changes in that vast flow of heat and water affect the weather all around the world. Now, it's a particular concern for the UK because we get a blast of that. We're bathed, if you like, in that warm water up from the tropics, and it explains why UK and Northern Europe are significantly warmer than, you know, equivalent places at the same latitude in Canada, far, far warmer. And if we lost that warm water, so if the currents slow down, we might get significantly colder in winter. We might get more dramatic weather temperature extremes between Northern Europe and Southern Europe. That might drive more storms, that kind of thing. But the effects of a slowdown of the AMOC, as it's known, this Atlantic overturning circulation, the effects would affect weather systems all over the world. So, for example, the West African monsoon could shift and change. The rainfall patterns over the Amazon, again, could shift and change. And that would affect the livelihoods of, you know, it's no exaggeration to say literally hundreds of millions of people, because it would change their ability, you know, to collect water, to farm. So this is a potentially kind of vast kind of global impact that we're talking about, and a real concern for climate scientists, ocean scientists all over the world.
1: Do you and your team, Justin, get the chance to go out on the oceans to study and see some of this for yourselves? That would be a deployment, wouldn't it?
6: You shouldn't ask me these kind of questions, because clearly we would love to do that.
1: Of course.
6: The problem is, to be fair,
1: I said that in the article, didn't I?
6: to be fair, I mean, we did approach our commissioning editors, who felt there wasn't enough money, but it was a big, I've got to say, there was a big deployment. You know, the British Antarctic Survey, actually, very timely, they're leaving, they've got a research ship, Bright Red, very glamorous ship called the RSS Sir David Attenborough, and that is sailing out of Harwich tomorrow morning to go to Greenland to do a big study. But it would take months, and the BBC, wouldn't consider it.
1: Goodbye to you for several months. No, you have to be here with us. And Justin, just explain to our audience who listen across the world what life has been like here in Western Europe over the last week or so.
6: Well, listen, it's not just Western. We have had the most extraordinary heat wave. So Britain is now in its second week of temperate. For some people, I think, well, this isn't that extreme. Some people around the world. But it's the second week in which we've had temperatures above 30 degrees centigrade across the UK. We've had an most incredible kind of absence of rain. So, places in Britain that haven't had any rain at all for 25 days. So we're in the grip of, it's actually the third heat wave. That after two record-breaking heat waves, one in May, one in June, and now this really extended, not record-breaking in terms of temperature, but really extended. It's the longest heat wave Britain has experienced for at least 50 years. So, really dramatic heat in, I'm looking just at Britain, but across Europe, even higher temperatures in places like Germany, France, Spain, really, really hot there. But it's not just Europe. There's also been an incredible heat wave in America as well, and we've seen very extreme weather in China as well. There's been a pattern of really, a summer in the Northern Hemisphere of really extreme weather.
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1: You're listening to Outside Source on the BBC World Service, live from our newsroom here in central London. Did you know that there is a football match about to take place in 3.5 hours' time? If you were here with me in London, you would be made aware of that fact every few seconds by the number of flags and England jerseys you'd see on these streets. England are to take on Argentina. We will bring you the very latest.
12: BBC News with Govinda Gill. The United States military says it's carried out a new wave of attacks aimed at reducing Iran's ability to attack commercial shipping in the Strait of Hormuz. Kuwait and Bahrain said they'd intercepted fresh strikes launched by Iran as it targets US bases in the region. Ukraine and the European Union have agreed to establish joint projects to scale up production of drones. The European Commission president said the deal would combine Ukraine's ingenuity with European industrial capacity. The German chancellor has warned against any US interference in state elections in September. Friedrich Merz said Germany did not meddle in US politics and expected similar restraint from Washington. Keir Starmer has answered questions in Parliament for the last time as Britain's Prime Minister after announcing his resignation last month. He pledged to give his wholehearted support to his successor, Andy Burnham. President Trump's nominee for US Attorney General is facing tough questions during his confirmation hearing in the Senate. Todd Blanche is one of several members of Mr. Trump's personal legal team nominated to prominent government or judicial posts. The US Treasury Secretary has announced the US Mint will begin producing a $1 gold coin featuring President Trump's face, despite a federal law banning living people from appearing on currency. Cuba's state-owned energy company says power has been restored after Tuesday's blackout. Some 10 million people were left without electricity. Unexploded munitions are hampering efforts to tackle a wildfire in northern Germany. Fire crews are having to keep a kilometre away from an abandoned military training site. In a few hours' time, Argentina face England in Atlanta in the World Cup semi-final. Argentina are current world champions, while England are hoping to reach the final for the first time in 60 years. BBC News.
1: You're listening to Outside Source on the BBC World Service, live from our newsroom here in central London. We will come to the World Cup in a few minutes' time. But if you're living in Japan, you may have other things on your mind more important than the result of a semi-final match at the World Cup. Japan's largest frozen food maker says that a cyber attack could lead to shortages at branches of Kentucky Fried Chicken. Joining me now is our global affairs reporter, Anbarasan Etirachan. We know cyber attackers go after banks, go after institutions. What would be the target? What would be the reasoning behind this?
13: You just said we will leave football for a while, but in case if you're a football fan tonight, if you want to watch the match with a bucket full of KFC chicken, that's going to be difficult.
1: Yes.
13: Because KFC is one of the companies affected by this cyber attack. They're one of the biggest suppliers in Japan, Nichirei. They are the ones, frozen food makers, they're the biggest company. And they're supplying to various food companies like sushi restaurants or KFC, you know, one of the biggest food companies, fast food companies in the world. So a couple of days ago, the company said there was some intrusion into the system. Basically, they were admitting that they were hacked. So they didn't give the details, but what happened was that led to supply disruptions. The systems were down. They couldn't send some of the deliveries. As a result, KFC was saying that, you know, they have to have reduced menus. Maybe you may not have 15 chicken in a bucket, maybe 10, 5, or sometimes they have timings changing of restaurants, or there is even a danger of some of the, you know, branches being closed for a while because of the supply chain disruption due to this cyber attack. Now, the company says that they are investigating. It's not only KFC, there's a sushi restaurant, one of the chains. They have about 700 branches within Japan and also abroad. So how we are interconnected, a cyber attack, it comes onto my, you know, KFC chicken on my table on a football match tonight. So that is one thing. But also it reflects the bigger problem of what this ransomware attack could do to many companies. It's one of the biggest frozen food companies, and they are trying to rectify the system. Until then, they say that deliveries cannot be done immediately. And in fact, mobile phone orders or some of the app orders for many food companies have been suspended. And in supermarkets, there were some aisles were, you know, facing shortages, and elderly care centers are facing meat shortages because of a problem, because this is the biggest company which is supplying to various places in Japan. So, I mean, we can talk about, if you want to, you may wonder why these kind of things happening. Of course, you know, there's a ransomware group based in Russia or North Korea, like Quillen. They have been doing this for a while for money. You know, they take charge of your company, then ask you for money. And in fact, late last year, there was Asahi. It's a famous food and beverage. People, the beer connoisseurs will know the Asahi beer. And there was a shortage of beer. In fact, because of the supply system was hacked, they went back to our 90s days. They were using paper, pen, and fax machines to get orders.
1: Yeah, that was going back.
13: Exactly.
1: To pre-digital
13: age. So that happened in late November, December for Asahi beer. Beer lovers had to wait.
1: Yes.
13: And using pen, paper. Well, so don't throw away your pen and paper, fax machine. Keep it at home. So that's what happened. And it's also happened in the UK, like Jaguar Land Rover. We saw the famous case. And then Marks and Spencer in the UK.
1: How much do the ransomware organizations, if that's the word for the cyber attackers, demand?
13: See, for example, we don't know about the latest one, but for the Asahi food and beverages in Japan, there were reports that the ransomware, the company, the groups were demanding $10 million. But the company insisted that they didn't pay any money. They were trying to have, in fact, the food beverage, they wanted to have a separate information security unit. You know, even though the technology makes our life easier, there are also kind of dangers coming along with it. And this is one of these cases.
1: Anbarasan Etirachan, thank you so much, as always, for stopping by.

0: This is Outside Source on the BBC World Service. If you're in London and you want a quiet journey on the Tube, you might consider travelling in about 3 hours and 23 minutes' time. That's kickoff between England and Argentina at the World Cup, meaning, potentially, that the Tubes, the buses, the roads will be much, much emptier than normal as people gather around TV sets to cheer on England in what's being billed as the most important match in this country's history for 60 years. Joining me now from Atlanta, where the game will take place, is BBC Sports' Sammy Mockbell. Sammy, tell us about the atmosphere as the game's building.
1: Yeah, that's right, James. It is such a massive occasion here for both countries. Let's not forget, I know, obviously, England have not won the World Cup for 60 years, haven't won a major trophy for 60 years. Argentina are currently reigning world champions. But this is a huge occasion and a massive game for them as well. And the atmosphere is building nicely. I think we're around 3.5 hours away from kickoff, and the fans are in good spirits downstairs. Both sort of sets of supporters expecting a result that would see their...
0: Sammy, we had you in mid-breath there.
1: To be unfolded.
0: I'm so sorry, Sammy. I interrupted simply because your line had disappeared for a few seconds. This is a hugely important match to England, as I've explained, because we're obviously broadcasting from here. How important, though, is this for Argentina?
1: It's a World Cup semi-final, James. It's massively important. As I sort of explained in, hopefully you caught the part of the answer, but, you know, it doesn't come much bigger than this on the world stage. You know, you've got all the ingredients here today of what will hopefully prove to be a classic encounter. You've got Lionel Messi still at the top of his game. You've got Harry Kane and Jude Bellingham for England, but for both sets of teams and for both sets of players, it will be a day to calm the nerves and just try and ease the tensions where they can. But ultimately, however, the stakes are so high that it could well be that the team that can actually just hold their nerve against that huge background attention that will come. To the fore and win the game, because there's not much separating the two teams. Both sets of squads have got world class players throughout their squad. So you know, it will be a good game. It'll be tight, but I think whoever manages those tensions better will have a better chance of winning the game.
0: Both managers have insisted this is just a football game. It's not more than that. But inevitably, there is a history on and off the pitch between England and Argentina. How much will that history affect the game?
1: Yeah, look, I think both managers and both sets of players have been at pains this week to make clear that it is just a football match. And, you know, they are right. You know, there are... that football is vastly important to many people all over the world, but there are other factors and there are other aspects of life that outweigh the importance of football. But that said, the historical background to this on and off the field does give the game an extra edge. Whether that provides an extra motivation for both sets of players, only they can tell you that. But I think, again, as I sort of alluded to my previous question, I think the key to today is taking the emotion out of the game for these players. And if they can just focus on the game, focus on what's ahead, I think that will be the team that comes and emerges victorious.
0: Sammy Mockbell in Atlanta, thank you so much for joining us. Well, let's get another perspective on the game. Matias Cibel Garcia is from BBC Mundo, our Spanish language service. Matias, I know you're in contact with a lot of people at home in Argentina. How are they all feeling about the game?
2: Hello, James. Yes, everybody is absolutely nervous and anxious for the game of today. And considering how we suffered in the three former matches, you can imagine that our hearts are barely keeping with this kind of tension.
0: How does Argentina do that? Giving all of the countries such nerves, such tense games, and usually managing to win. You never win by 3 or 4-0. You always make it very difficult.
2: Look, luckily we are really used to economical crisis and coup d'etats and political instability. So we can say that our nerve system is prepared for these kind of things. But these guys are abusing our tolerance to these kind of things.
0: How does Argentina at the moment see Messi? He won that World Cup in 2022. He matched Diego Maradona. What is his place in the country now?
2: I think Messi is our new god because, you know, we created gods and mythos from football. Maradona was our former divinity. And for many, many years, people were saying that, you know, Messi is a good player, but he's not Maradona. And after what happened in Qatar, after we won two Americans Cup, which is the similar of Euro Cup, after our record in the last years, we started to put Messi in the same level of Maradona. But suddenly something happening, and that's happening is England in the semifinal. You know, we came to this World Cup with the idea of, okay, we are going to try to win the championship and became the third national team who do this back-to-back championship. No, you know, Italy 34-38, Brazil 58-62. We can try to imitate that. But in the road, we started to discover that our team was not as strong as 4 years ago, and they were national teams like France and Spain who were playing better. So we started to say, okay, maybe we can do a good role in this World Cup, but winning the trophy is going to be really difficult. Yeah. But then we found England in the semifinal, and everything changed because this is a match like no other match. And for Messi, it's going to be a match like another match, because if he cannot win against England, in that particular scenario, he will be in debt. He will not be Maradona. Oh. Maradona reached a World Cup. Messi reached a World Cup. But Maradona defeated the English.
0: Interesting.
2: And Messi didn't. So that would
0: be
2: a really interesting.
0: Between
2: absolutely. Absolutely. It's a really intimate, it's a really interesting, all the duels that we have today. We have Argentina, England, we have Messi, Maradona,
0: wow.
2: So a lot of things to see.
0: Do you think England is the kind of team that he will enjoy playing against?
2: I think we love to play against England. We want to defeat England, and we hate when we are defeated by you. There is a lot of things going around, but what I can say is we feel at the moment that we avoid another worst national team in the semifinal, like Spain or France. And I think England feel the same.
0: Yes, I think so. Yes, everyone was glad to avoid France and Spain.
2: Yeah. Absolutely. We are both happy with where we are, you know? And I think it's something really interesting that we reached this instance with similar problems, similar situation, you know, England resisting against Mexico, England trying to recover from one goal against
0: very
2: Congo.
0: Similar.
2: So we've been suffering, you know, and I think most of us thought that we wouldn't be better in our level of game. And we have some depths in that area.
0: They are like twins in this tournament, England and Argentina. It has been fascinating,
2: yes,
0: hasn't it?
2: Absolutely.
0: Matias Civelli Garcia from BBC Mundo, we look forward to hearing from you after the game with your thoughts and to see how your nerves are. Our nerves here will be shredded. I'm sure yours will be as well. Thank you so much.
2: Look, if we win, call me. If you win, don't call me.
0: Okay, that's a deal. All
2: okay.
0: Right, everybody heard that. We know what we have to do. Thank you, Matias. Well, let's now chat to some fans in the United States, where the tournament's being held, where the game's being held, who'll be watching the match today. Ryan is an England fan who has a ticket to the game in Atlanta. This is his fifth World Cup as a fan. And for the Argentine side, we have Maria in Houston, who has been to two Argentina group stage matches this summer and will be cheering on Argentina tonight. Ryan, firstly, you're off to Atlanta. How safe is your ticket? Are you protecting it?
3: My ticket is on my phone. My phone, which I'm talking to you on right now, is pretty safe. Yeah, I'm pretty confident I'll get into the ground.
0: Great. Well, are you looking forward to it tonight, or are your nerves, like our previous guest, going to be on edge?
3: You know what? We just walked into the ground. We just stopped at a bar to about half a mile from the ground right now, and I haven't been nervous, but now just listening to your colleague there talk, I'm like, and you know, he had to mention the Maradona word, and I still have nightmares about that guy. You know, I was growing up in Mexico 86, and you know, he's the first World Cup of experience that I really experienced, and then that guy does that to us. But yeah, so hopefully we can avenge that today.
0: Let's see how you feel, Maria, in Houston, as an Argentina fan. You've heard Ryan's nerves about tonight, partly provoked by a player who's no longer with us, Maradona. But Maria, how do you see tonight?
4: Every single night before a game, I cannot sleep. So last night it was not different. It's a mix in between nervous, but also being excited to watch, you know, Argentina play. So yeah, I'm very, very excited for the game, but a little nervous too, because you have a great team.
0: who obviously England, and Ryan, I wonder if you can join me here. England might be a bit scared of Messi. Maria, who on the England side worries you?
4: I will say Bellingham. I like how he plays, and I will say we are a little scared about him. And I think Kenny is the other one that plays very well.
0: Harry Kane, the centre forward, and captain.
4: Correct.
0: And let's go back to Ryan. You've heard Maria mention Jude Bellingham. As this tournament began, there was debate about whether he should be a starter, his place in the squad, and now he's become one of the players of the tournament. Given that you follow England so well, did you expect that?
3: I thought it was a masterstroke from Tuchel. You know, it's almost, he made him not doubt himself, but have to prove himself. But Hoddle did very similar to Beckham back in France 98. You think he left him out one of the first group games or something, came back with a bang, and obviously went on to do some magnificent things. The lead up to the tournament, there was lots of talk about should it be Rodgers, should it be Bellingham. Bellingham's had an amazing season in Madrid, whereas Rodgers had a good run at Aston Villa. And I can imagine Bellingham thinking, hold on a second, I can be a superstar here. I'm a world beater. I'm not having this. And he's proved himself. He's stepped up, and he's, you know, been the player that we know and we love. So I mean, you mentioned about the players we're worried about for Argentina. Obviously Messi, you know, the thing is, he walks around the pitch until the ball is in and around our penalty area. And then you've got a problem. You know, he's still one-on-one. He'll still beat anybody. But we also have to worry about FIFA. That's the other thing that potentially we're playing against today. And we can't pretend that's not a thing. You know, the perhaps silly fouls, perhaps the favouritism in certain decisions. You know, we're playing against that. And England side...
0: England, it may be seen, got some pretty favourable decisions in the second group game against Ghana. And we've spoken to referees. We've followed what referees have to say. Say, look, there is no conspiracy against one team or another. At most, there might be a subconscious bias, but teams get the rub of the green one way or another.
3: I do agree with that. I'm not suggesting that we've never had a good decision, and that is football. You know, you watch your club footballs, you're going to have some decisions for you and some against you, and some at more critical moments than others. I'm just seeing collectively there seems to be a lot more decisions that have favoured Argentina, and they don't necessarily need to be major decisions. But, you know, I suppose let's not let that detract from what should be probably the game of the tournament this evening or this afternoon. It's going to be a magnificent occasion for both sides. There's a lot of Argentinians out here. And
0: have you been able to speak to any?
3: There's not loads of pleasantries being passed back to the English, so let's put it that way.
0: Okay. And Maria,
4: I just saw a video on TikTok, and it was like Argentinian fans jumping with England fans all at the same time. So I'm like, it should be good to be there.
0: And Maria, as the game goes on, who else apart from Messi can win the game for you?
4: I will say Lautaro Martinez. I'm from the same city, or I went to college in the same city, so I will say Lautaro Martinez. We are a big fan of him in our house, so...
0: Yeah, well, he scored in the last match as well. And and Ryan, paint us a picture. During the game, Atlanta, presumably you spent a small fortune on the ticket. How do you enjoy games? Do you sing? Do you chant? Do you keep an eye on one player in particular?
3: So a travel club member, so I go to all the England home and away games, and I'm fortunate enough, I got the Cat 4 tickets, which is the cheaper supporter tickets. It was only 600 per game, so I had enough what they call Cat loyalty points, if you like, to be able to claim one of those. So I haven't paid, my ticket for today is £60.
0: I haven't, for our audience, it's about $80.
3: I haven't paid at King's Ransom. But, you know, because we're top cappers, we knew we'd get tickets, so we were able to book tickets well in advance. I think we booked our flights back in September, even before the draw had taken place. So in and out and whatever. I

0: spent £1,000 on three return tickets to the US for this tournament, and that's unheard of. So we've done all right with the money. So yes, absolutely. Good. I'll be singing and dancing and whatever later, 100% in the stands.
1: And Ryan, we've seen a new tradition that the England team link arms at the end and they sing the Oasis song Wonderwall towards the fans and you sing it back to them. What's that been like?
0: Absolutely fantastic. It's a real reward. It's when you're there, obviously we have spent lots of money, time off work, away from families, all that sort of stuff. And to see them come and collectively like almost thank us, it's been brilliant. It's been really well received. It's a real togetherness with this England squad, and now bringing the fans on board as well. It's, you know, not back against the wall stuff, but it makes you proud. And it's such a small token gesture, but it's gone down so well. You know, the love that we've got is even greater.
1: And Maria, when you went to see the Argentine group stage matches, were you singing your heart out as well?
2: Oh, yeah, of course. You know, football for us. And I went there with my family. You know, they came all the way from Argentina. And I brought my husband from the U.S. So it was an amazing time, you know. For us, you know, I grew up in Argentina. And football has always been, you know, a way to bring people together. So, you know, when I got to enjoy that with them, you know, with my family and my friends, even with strangers, we were singing and celebrating together. You know, it's just like, it's an amazing feeling. That's why I think we get so emotional, you know, like it's because football brings us all together and is the moment that we feel united, you know, as a country. Even if we are far away from home, you know, we got that feeling, yeah.
1: And then come the penalties. We'll see. Maria in Houston and Ryan in Atlanta, to you both, many thanks for joining us. James Reynolds with you on Outside Source on the BBC World Service. We turn now to East Africa. Kenya's High Court has dismissed a bid from the country's Rastafarian community to legalise the use of cannabis for religious purposes. They'd argue that marijuana formed a central part of Rastafarian worship, and criminalising it violated their constitutional right to freedom of religion. Joining me now from Nairobi is BBC Africa's Akisa Wandera. Akisa, do take us through the judge's reasoning, please.
3: Well, the judge sitting at High Court in Nairobi said that the Rastafari Society of Kenya did not present what he termed as sufficient evidence to show that they cannot practice their Rastafarian faith without using cannabis, and that they did not prove that cannabis was indispensable in their practice of Rastafari faith. And he also said that there's a legitimate public interest issue rising from this particular petition and the public health risks that the government had argued for in this particular petition, saying that they cannot make an exemption for one particular group in a ban that constitutes everybody in the country.
1: And tell us how big Kenya's Rastafarian community is.
3: Well, it's deemed a small community, but it's very difficult to get it down to what the numbers are, because when census is conducted in this country, figures do not narrow down to how many Rastafarians or people who practice Rastafarian faith are in the country. So it's very difficult to estimate how many of them are there in the country. But from those within the community, they talk about tens of thousands, and some say up to a million or more, but it's very difficult to really give a definitive answer.
1: I see.
3: On this.
1: And has there been any response from their spokespeople as to the judge's reasoning that an exemption cannot be made for a single community?
3: Yes, they spoke immediately after the ruling, saying that they still feel that this discriminates against their constitutional right to religion, and they have vowed to appeal the decision to the Court of Appeal, which they should be able to do in the next 2 weeks in accordance with Kenya's law. And they've said that they're willing to fight this all the way to the Supreme Court, because they believe that they have presented enough evidence and enough reason for the court to be exempted to use cannabis in their religious practices.
1: And there is cannabis use among the Rastafarian community, as they say, for religious reasons. But aside from the Rastafarian community, is cannabis use relatively common in Kenya, despite the fact that its use is illegal?
3: Well, you would say that there is some semblance of use, but particularly in small doses. And this is one of the things that the judge noted today, saying that it's time that Kenya had a frank conversation about this, and even saying that perhaps it's time for other policymakers to come in and have a full frank conversation about the use of cannabis, including whether the country's limited law enforcement and resources by prosecutors should continue to be deployed for people who are found or who use small amounts of the drug. And this is a debate that has been ongoing. In the previous election, there was a presidential candidate whose manifesto included decriminalizing the use of bangs. So this is not a new conversation here in Kenya, and this petition has just once again set out that debate here in the country.
1: From Nairobi, the BBC Africa's Akisa Wandera, many thanks for joining us. Just looking up at the screens in front of me, I can see a number of BBC reporters deployed in readiness for the World Cup semi-final between Argentina and England. Our correspondent outside the stadium in Atlanta, several correspondents at fan zones in the United Kingdom and elsewhere, and a group of Argentine fans getting ready, getting excited. This is Outside Source.
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6: 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But as the reggaeton scene took off, he changed his plans and decided he'd make his name back home.
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1: Welcome to Outside Source with me, James Reynolds, live from the floor of the BBC's newsroom in central London. In a few minutes' time, we'll hear from our correspondent, Anthony Zerker, with his analysis of the week in Washington, looking at President Trump's changing positions when it comes to what to do in the Strait of Hormuz following the resumption of hostilities between Iran and the United States. First, there was the US suggestion that a fee or toll would be imposed in the Strait, and now President Trump has rode back on that. Anthony will explain some of the thinking behind the White House decisions. And we will also turn in the later half of the program to the fact that England and Argentina are soon to kick off an important World Cup semi-final. Our teams, our reporting teams, are in the United States. We'll hear from fans in Argentina as well. As the game is built up, England calls it the most important game for decades.
7: BBC News with Govinda Gill. The US military says it's completed another round of airstrikes aimed at reducing Iran's ability to attack commercial shipping in the Strait of Hormuz. It also says it's redirected two vessels as it enforces the renewed naval blockade of Iranian ports. Earlier, Kuwait and Bahrain said they'd intercepted Iranian missiles. Barbara Plett-Usher has the latest.
8: The Iranians say that the strait will remain closed until the bombing stops. They again targeted U.S. facilities in regional countries, and they say they might expand their attacks to other routes that are used for shipping oil and gas. Now, they didn't say which ones, but analysts think that maybe they might be signaling that they could use their Houthi allies in Yemen to target shipping in the Red Sea. President Trump has also threatened to widen strikes next week against Iran if they don't come back to the negotiating table. He said he would order hits on civilian infrastructure such as power plants and bridges.
7: Ukraine and the European Union have agreed to establish joint projects to scale up production of drones. Speaking in Kyiv, the European Commission President Ursula von der Leyen said the deal would combine Ukraine's ingenuity with European industrial capacity. Ukraine has developed a highly sophisticated drone industry to fight the Russian invasion. The British Prime Minister, Keir Starmer, has received a standing ovation from MPs following his final Prime Minister's questions.

0: to all colleagues across the House, can I wish you good health and happiness.
1: Germany's Chancellor Friedrich Merz has warned against any US interference in state elections in September. Speaking in his annual summer press conference in Berlin, he addressed questions about the strong polling of the far-right AfD ahead of polling day. Mr. Merz said it was illegal for any party financing to come from overseas.
2: I have always said that for our part, we do not interfere in American elections. We have always stuck to that. And conversely, I do not want the American government or government-affiliated institutions to interfere in German elections. And perhaps I should add that it is illegal to finance political parties in Germany from abroad.
1: In the run-up to last year's federal election that brought Mr. Merz to power, the US Vice President J.D. Vance and Elon Musk both openly supported the AfD. BBC News. Todd Blanche, the acting US Attorney General, has faced a grilling from Democrats at the start of his Senate confirmation hearing. Dick Durbin told President Trump's former lawyer that Americans deserved someone who loves the US Constitution and who would fight corruption rather than satisfy the president's personal grievances. Mr. Blanche has acted as Attorney General since the president sacked Pam Bondi and is tied to what Democrats see as Mr. Trump's campaign of retribution against his perceived enemies. A pen that played a key role in returning the astronauts on the Apollo 11 mission, which first landed humans on the moon, has been sold at auction for almost $870,000. On returning to the Eagle lander from his first moonwalk, Buzz Aldrin noticed the switch for the engine control circuit breaker had broken off. Cassandra Hatton of Sotheby's explains what happened next.
3: Buzz is looking at the circuit breaker panel and he thinks, yeah, okay, maybe I could put my little finger in there, but I might get electrocuted. And maybe I'll take a little piece of metal, but maybe I'll blow out the entire circuit breaker panel and then we're really dead, right? And then he realizes he's got this pen in his pocket that has a plastic tip at the end. And by some kind of miracle, the diameter of that plastic tip was the same as the diameter of the switch, and it fit perfectly in that hole and armed the engine and saved their lives.
1: In a few hours' time, Argentina face England in Atlanta in the World Cup semi-final, the latest instalment of one of football's greatest rivalries. Argentina are current world champions, while England are hoping to reach the final for the first time in 60 years. Both team managers say they're focused on the game rather than the historic tensions between the two nations. BBC News.
4: You're listening to Outside Source on the BBC World Service with me, James Reynolds, live from our newsroom here in central London. We are keeping an eye on the screens in front of us, showing the build-up to the football, to the semi-final in the Men's Football World Cup between England and Argentina, one of the most important games to be played by an English team for many decades, and Argentina under Lionel Messi hoping to retain their title. And we'll come to that story later in the programme. But we want to begin with a story which in so many ways affects all of us in terms of the price of things we pay for at the shop, and that is the war in the Middle East. The US military has launched a fresh wave of strikes against Iran for the fifth day in a row as battle for the control of the Strait of Hormuz escalates. We want to bring in our North America correspondent, Anthony Zerker. Anthony, I've read a fascinating piece of analysis from you and our colleague Heather Epstein looking at President Trump's decision to impose a toll, then not to impose a toll. What has the United States been doing today?
5: Well, today, as you mentioned, there have been a new round of airstrikes and the blockade that Donald Trump announced was being re-implemented on Monday has turned back several ships, they said, were not authorized to pass through the Strait of Hormuz. So it is a return, in effect, to where we were before this memorandum of understanding was enacted, approved about a month ago. Iran has been attacking shipping in the region. They say they have closed the Strait of Hormuz. Traffic is certainly down, and there have been videos of Iranian drone strikes targeting some of the American allies like Kuwait in the region. So this is familiar territory, unfortunately.
4: If the Trump administration had thought that here we are in mid-July, we are still talking about U.S. strikes, Iranian strikes, ships being stuck in the Strait of Hormuz, they might have thought this is not quite gone to the time.

0: timetable we expect. Give us some of your analysis of why we're still hearing about all this.
1: Well, you know, they said at the beginning of this war, this would be a matter of weeks, 3 to 4 weeks, that this would be wrapped up fairly quickly. I think the challenge, the problem is that Iran has found that their geographic position around the Strait of Hormuz gives them leverage, gives them an ability to pressure the United States and any country supporting the United States, even with United States' military dominance over the breadth of Iran. That it doesn't take a lot to close the Strait of Hormuz to shipping. So no matter how much Donald Trump bombs and orders bombing around Iran, that hasn't changed that fundamental conflict. And the fact that this has become a war of attrition, effectively, a war of tolerance for pain, as we have discussed in the past.
0: Can Iran
1: tolerate the pain of not being able to export oil and the revenue that comes? Or can Trump and America's allies tolerate the pain of higher oil prices? Who gives in first?
0: And we're going to hear the view of U.S. voters and Trump supporters in a few moments to get a sense of how the war is affecting or otherwise their support for President Trump. But is there a political pathway for the U.S. president essentially to say, look, we're slightly trapped in this war. It's going to take an open-ended amount of time. So be it.
1: Yeah, you know, one of the reasons I think he broached the idea of charging these fees for protecting traffic through the Strait of Hormuz is to give him some sort of cover to tell the American people, you know, this war, while it's taking longer than we thought, is generating new revenue for the United States. This is a win in a different sort of way, not a win the way I think he defined it before defeating Iran, but you know, something he could hang his hat on. The problem was that the impracticality of that and the potential violations of international law forced him to retract it within 24 hours.
0: It was interesting. He described it as a fee, not a toll, to my understanding. I'm not entirely sure the difference between those two particular words. And Anthony, as you cover the Trump administration day by day, hour by hour, how much of the time of this administration has been taken up by the war in Iran? Is there still space for the Trump administration's other priorities?
1: It has been a big distraction, obviously, and it has been taking a toll on Donald Trump's approval. The higher costs of gas and groceries and consumer goods that this has driven has been a real problem for the president and limited his ability to focus on other things. Although we apparently are going to be getting a presidential address to the nation tomorrow from the White House, so where he's going to talk about election security. So I think that's evidence that he is trying to shift attention to other things, to immigration, which still immigration enforcement is still a big issue here in the United States, with a couple of new incidents where ICE immigration enforcement officers have shot people who they're stopping in traffic stops, saying that they felt threatened by them. But hey, these things inject in it, but it is hanging over this administration. I think they had hoped that they had put it in their rearview mirror with a memorandum of understanding and things would return to some semblance of normalcy as these negotiations took place behind the scenes. And obviously, the memorandum of understanding is dead now, as we're back to where we were before. So those hopes have been dashed.
0: Anthony Zirka, our North America correspondent, thank you so much for joining us. Well, we want to hear from Republican voters, as I was saying, in the United States. We've spoken to our next three guests several times in recent months when the peace deal was announced. What, though, do they make of what's happening now? Let's bring in Mika in Washington, D.C. Mia is in Boston, and Nora is in Florida. Hello to all three of you again.
2: Hello.
0: It's great to be able to speak to you. I think this is our third conversation. I haven't been keeping count, but I know we've spoken to each other regularly, haven't we? And in all of our conversation, Mika, I think you in Washington and Maryland have been the one most loyal to President Trump. He did say he was going to impose a toll on the Strait of Hormuz. Now he says he's not going to. Is it clear to you what he's doing?
2: Yes, it's very clear. I understand. Yes, he did say it, then he took it back. But here's the thing. We are, as Americans, being... we're supposed to foot the bill for all of this. Okay, the American taxpayer has to do all of the work. It's our troops. It's, you know, it's our military over there. And we barely benefit from any of it, if at all. So we're the world's police. Meanwhile, we have no benefit from it. So I think that's where Trump was trying to get the, you know, the fee, not the toll, because there is a difference in definition. Right. But I think that's where he was trying to go with it, because he wanted to have some remnants of, okay, well, what do we get for it?
0: I mean, if you're the police, you don't then charge the person you're policing for what you just did.
2: But states do charge when you do break the law. Or states do charge for controlling the, you know.
0: Let's cross to Mia in Boston. We've heard Mika making a point there. How do you deal with the fact, as I was speaking to our correspondent a few months ago, the fact that this is continuing well beyond what the Trump administration had hoped and predicted?
3: I would say we all knew it was going to continue. We knew the timeline, the original timeline from months ago, was not truthful. There's a reason why the United States has not gone into Iran and bothered them like this. And because we knew it would be an all-out war. And the only way we are going to win is if we have a full boots-on-the-ground all-out war. And that's it. That's the only path to winning.
0: Let's bring in Nora in Florida. I know in previous conversations you've been critical of many of the actions of the Trump administration. How do you see the fact that that memorandum of understanding, which had been potentially dressed up as a proper ceasefire, may appear to be inoperative?
4: Well, it was inoperative because Iran has gone back on some of the things that they promised us. They've broken the ceasefire by striking our allies. So, I mean, I can't blame President Trump fully on where we're at right now. Now, at this point, he has to continue to show peace through strength, which he has been doing. Fortunately, he has to make threats that I don't like against, you know, nuclear sites and against the people, you know, against water supply and et cetera for the people. But he has to put that pressure so we can have a deal and we can put this to end, because it's not all on Trump. They are also striking our allies as well.
0: And Mika in Washington.
2: Yes.
0: Every time you and I speak, it's about Iran. But when you go about your ordinary life, how often does the war in Iran come up as a topic of conversation among those you spend your life with?
2: The war in Iran never comes up in a topic of conversation because it can be, of course, where I live. I live in, you know, the DMV area, so it's not necessarily affecting me the way it might affect others on the, you know, on the coast. However, I don't think necessarily that we are concerned with it, because most of the things that are going on in this area has to do with policies that involve with the state or certain policies from different politicians stateside. It has really nothing to do with the Iran war. Our gas here in Maryland is high because we have an extra gas tax put on by our governor, not Iran.
0: Right. Well, we can work out about where oil prices come from. Generally, there is a global market, and where there might be fluctuations in all markets, they're affected by what happens across the world. And Mia in Boston, how often does Iran come up as a topic of conversation?
3: I think it might be the region that I live in. Maybe it's because I live in the New England area, but it comes up incredibly often. That's a lot about what people are talking about. I hear it in cafes. I went out to breakfast the other day in a mom and pop place, and I heard people talking about it, people that you would never think. So it is in the rural areas. It's in the cities up here. Mm-hmm. It is definitely fresh on people's minds, and people are talking about it. People that you wouldn't think are talking about it up here.
0: What do they say?
3: The majority of the people I speak to, especially when I'm traveling throughout New England, are not in favor of this war. And a lot of people are really upset about the fact that a lot of people voted for a president who did not get us into any wars, and then here we are.
0: And Nora,
3: so a lot of people are upset by that.
0: Thank you so much, Mia. I'm sorry for jumping in so quickly. Nora in Florida, I mean, you're on the front line of U.S. policy regarding the Caribbean and Latin America and Venezuela and so on. But when it comes to Iran, how much is that a focus of everyday life?
4: Well, it's definitely a focus. We have a lot of Iranian people that live here. Also, a lot of people in Florida that family still lives in the Middle East and abroad. So, yeah, it's definitely a focus. People are very fearful. They're scared for their family. But on a local level, people are very, very, very angry about the high gas prices. I mean, 2 years ago, before President Trump took office, it was 308. 1 year in, it was 315 with him. Now we're at 389, a national average. So I think people are just upset about the high gas prices and the fact that it keeps going up. It did stabilize, but now we're seeing it go up again. So people's focus here is for their families in the Middle East and then also for the prices that we're being affected by.
0: Do stay with us, all three of you, because I know you've been Trump supporters to varying degrees since 2024 in the election there. But we also want, in order to bring due balance in our program, to view of a Democrat in the United States. Let's listen.
5: Hi, this is Daniel from Texas. I lean Democrat. I mostly vote Democrat. It's quite appalling for a sitting president to talk about bombing power plants and other civilian infrastructure. It just goes against everything that this country stands for. Also goes against the Geneva Conventions, by the way, which obviously is a crime. But this president obviously does not respect anything, any international agreement that has been, gone into in good faith. It's really disappointing. I'm really not surprised, but it just goes just to show how unhinged this president is. The war was senseless in the first place; shouldn't have happened. And for the U.S. government to just seek international help in trying to end this senseless war, they keep digging their feet in every single day to make things worse and worse and worse and worse. The sad part is we all know what is going on. Previous governments have been able to have deals with Iranians, with other countries in the Middle East.
0: Daniel there, giving the Democratic perspective. And Mika, in Washington, D.C., the capital is a city that normally votes Democrat. You're in Maryland as well, a state which votes Democrat. You must have some of these arguments with people with some of those arguments said by Daniel there about the fact that President Trump has brought on America a war that it should not have been fighting.
2: Oh, yes. I live in, this area where it's very liberal. However, I have had those arguments, but it's very disingenuous to blame Donald Trump and then to say that, he shouldn't be going into other countries and bombing power plants and he doesn't care about war crimes, when we obviously know when we had a Democratic president under Barack Obama, he went into Yemen and other countries when he wasn't supposed to and didn't get permission from the Congress. So this has been done under other presidents, including
0: we're talking about airstrikes. We're talking about airstrikes and drone strikes there, are we?
2: We're talking about just all-out war without even the United States representation knowing, meaning Congress. So we understand this. I understand that people don't want war, and I understand that people don't, especially me as a Republican, we don't like spending tax dollars. But it's disingenuous to say that Donald Trump doesn't care about anything when you have a regime that absolutely needs to go and you have a regime that doesn't care. They went back on an agreement.
0: And on that point, Mia, we saw earlier on, right at the beginning of the war, some talk in the White House and among Republicans and presidential supporters that this war would also involve potentially the fall of the government of Iran, which had been in place since 1979. Does that now look an awful lot more remote as a possibility?
3: It was remote from the start. It was remote from the start. The simple fact is the United States had hoped to stoke an uprising in the country of Iran, and those people did not uprise the way the United States had hoped for. And I think that was part of the plan, was that our intelligence agencies would get the people to rise up, because that is the blueprint at the United States. That is what we do. We go in first, we stoke unrest, we get the people to rise up, and then we capitalize on that. We come in, that is the playbook. However, the Iranian people did not rise up. If anything, it strengthened them.
0: Strengthen the government. And Nora, there are those commentators who would back up Mia's points that the last few months have shown, perhaps many people to the surprise, just how embedded the Iranian government is. Is that being understood that way in America?
4: In America, I do believe a lot of people view the Iranian government as problematic. I think people understand that Iran has a history of supporting proxy attacks on our allies and on our military troops and bases. So I think people do have mixed feelings here, but I also believe people view Iran as our enemy. I don't think there are those that are sympathetic to Iran, but there are really left-leaning people and usually sympathetic to that.

0: kind of people anyway. So, yeah, I think there's mixed views on it, but a lot of people view Iran as our enemy and not our friend.
1: I'm sure the three of us, sorry, we're just out of time. I'm sure the three of us, Nora, Mia, and Mika, will speak a little later on in this year as midterm elections start coming up in November. To all three of you, thank you so much. This is Outside Source on the BBC World Service. To news from this country, the United Kingdom now. Older teens will face the prospect of an overnight social media curfew and new rules announced by the outgoing administration of Keir Starmer. It would mean apps like Instagram, TikTok and YouTube would be unavailable by default to 16 and 17-year-olds between midnight and 6 in the morning. Governments around the world have been trying to crack down on social media use by teenagers in recent months due to fears for their safety and mental well-being. A U-turn, I should say, from earlier attempts to make sure that everyone had the internet at all times as a sign of prosperity. Our technology reporter, Laura Kress, joins me now at our live desk. So, 16, 17-year-olds, yes. It's 11:59 in the evening. What then happens? Yes.
2: Well, so what the government is proposing, essentially, these social media apps, they're going to switch on this default overnight curfew for 16 and 17-year-olds, as you said, from midnight until 6 a.m. and during those hours, these apps, they'd be blocked by default. But unlike this ban for under 16s that the UK government has also announced, the older teenagers, they're going to be able to turn off that setting if they want to.
1: Right. It doesn't strike, I think, a lot of observers as a ban, well, in any form, if someone is simply able to say, I'm not going to obey this particular suggestion, given that everyone, well, particularly in this newsroom, has at one point been 16 or 17 themselves, most 16 or 17-year-olds, to our memory, would not voluntarily obey a government-suggested curfew.
2: And that is the central criticism levied at this, really. The government's argument, they've said, well, you know, defaults matter. They've pointed to research saying, well, many people, they just stick with the default settings. But you're right, many of these teenage 16 and 17-year-olds will already have had many years of using social media. But I do think that the government have decided they didn't want to, just shut off social media apps to slightly older teenagers. And that's the reason why they've given this kind of opt-out idea.
1: How are tech companies responding? Presumably they want access to their apps at all times of day or night?
2: So it's interesting, on this specific curfew, they've said relatively little publicly. In general, you know, Meta, obviously, which owns Facebook and Instagram, TikTok as well, they've said they support age-appropriate experiences for teenagers. They've pointed to parental controls they've already got in place. But the industry has also argued, you know, parents just need to remain central to the decisions as well. So they've pointed at that.
1: What are the existing restrictions or protections in place?
2: So at the moment, and I think this is why the UK government have been looking to really bring in, there's been quite a lot of pressure on them to do something, because they, you know, there have been concerns around younger children, like issues with sleep, for example, and if they've got these kind of apps where it's kind of this word doom scrolling, where they just keep looking at apps. So there is, for example, something called the Online Safety Act for the UK that came in 2025, and that puts some legal duties on platforms to protect children, so from adult content, essentially. Children that had, people had to verify their age, websites had to ask for that age verification, and I guess that's what the government is looking to sort of bring in, a more clearer aspect of that when it brings in this under 16 social media ban and as well this curfew.
1: This government in the UK only has a few days left. Sir Keir Starmer had his final appearance in the House of Commons just a few hours ago and will hand over power next Monday to Andy Burnham of the same centre-left governing Labour Party. So we'll have to see what Andy Burnham's policies are on this same issue. But Laura, I know that you've been looking at a number of countries around the world. What are the measures that other countries are taking in order to protect teens?
2: So the big country that a lot of people have been looking at is, of course, Australia, because they were the ones they first introduced an under 16 social media ban. So that's the one that people have been looking at. That was last year they brought that in. And what they did find was, you know, even about 3 months after that was brought in, that about 85% of teenagers said they were still using social media of some kind. So that showed that obviously there possibly needs to be stronger, some kind of age verification or some kind of restrictions. And I think that is what the government here, the UK government, will want to look at and consider. And that's what they said they will be looking at. However, they have said elements which some teenagers in Australia have been said they've been using to bypass this. For example, these VPNs, these virtual private networks, which change the location of where you are, essentially. The government has said here that they aren't looking to, you know, restrict access to VPNs at the moment.
1: Laura Kress, our technology reporter, thank you so much for stopping by our desk here. Just looking around the newsroom, I was fascinated as I came in to wonder how many people will be wearing England shirts at their desks. In a newsroom of many dozen reporters, I count two at the moment wearing England shirts. One editor to my right who's got a blue England shirt with a number 6 on the back, and another producer not far from me who is wearing a white England shirt. I will look around the building and see if there are others wearing Argentina shirts, just to level it up a bit. Do stay with us here on Outside Source.
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4: Perulo grew up in Puerto Rico, believing in the power of music. Orphaned at 17, he'd go on to study and play in multiple places across the world. But as the reggaeton scene took off, he changed his plans and decided he'd make his name back home.
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5: 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And at that moment, the youth of Çengelköy formed a wall behind us, like a fortress.
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1: You're listening to Outside Source on the BBC World Service. We're live from our desk right here in the heart of the BBC newsroom. And in the next few minutes, we will be looking to Turkey, where a decade ago there was a coup d'etat which failed and which changed the way in which life in Turkey runs. Our correspondent will take us through the changes in Turkey over the last decade and will continue to bring you the build-up to England versus Argentina.
7: BBC News with Govinda Gill. The United States military says it's carried out a new wave of attacks aimed at reducing Iran's ability to attack ships in the Strait of Hormuz. It also says it's enforcing a renewed naval blockade of Iranian ports. In response, Iran's Revolutionary Guards threatened to shut down other trade routes in the region. President Zelensky says Ukraine could double its output of military drones after agreeing a joint partnership with the EU. The head of the European Commission said the deal combined Ukraine's ingenuity with European industrial capacity. President Trump's nominee for U.S. Attorney General is facing tough questions during his confirmation hearing in the Senate. Todd Blanche is one of several members of Mr. Trump's personal legal team nominated to powerful government or judicial posts. The U.S. Treasury Secretary has announced the Mint will begin producing a $1 gold coin featuring President Trump's face, despite a federal law banning living people from appearing on currency. Cuba's state-owned energy company says power has been restored after Tuesday's blackout. Some 10 million people were left without electricity. Mountain guides have suspended work on the Italian side of Mont Blanc because of the glacier leading to Western Europe's highest peak is being destabilised by heat waves. In a few hours' time, Argentina face England in Atlanta in the World Cup semi-final. Argentina are current world champions, while England are hoping to reach the final for the first time in 60 years. A pen that helped save the Apollo 11 mission has sold at auction for more than $850,000 in New York. In 1969, the astronaut Buzz Aldrin jammed it into a broken circuit breaker switch, saving him and Neil Armstrong from being stranded. BBC News.
1: You're listening to Outside Source on the BBC World Service, live from our newsroom here in central London. A decade ago today, a surreal scene played out in Turkey. A group of soldiers attempted to seize power from the government in a dramatic coup attempt, blocking bridges with tanks and bombing parliament. Thousands of ordinary people, though, took to the streets after a call from President Recep Tayyip Erdogan, leading to the deaths of more than 180 civilians. The coup attempt was put down. President Erdogan remained in power. And following the coup, there were sweeping changes in society and government, which some argue has pushed the country towards growing authoritarianism, an embedding in power of President Erdogan, who first took power as Prime Minister in 2003. He's now been in office for 23 years. BBC Turkish's Hilken Boran joins me now from Istanbul. And Hilken, what kind of commemorations then have there been today?
8: Good evening from Istanbul. Well, the main event today was a commemoration ceremony on a bridge over the Bosphorus where civilians and soldiers faced each other a decade ago, like you mentioned. Today, hundreds of people marched on the 15th of July Martyrs Bridge, where they paid their respects to those who have lost their lives during the coup attempt. And there are also numerous events and receptions elsewhere in Istanbul, in the capital Ankara and other major provinces.
1: Take us back then to that day 10 years ago. Was President Erdogan really under significant threat of losing power and liberty?
8: Well, 253 people have lost their lives that night and the following morning, including 184 civilians, and they are considered martyrs in Turkey today. 34 soldiers involved in the coup attempt have also been killed, so there was a substantial threat both to the government and to those who were protesting against this attempt to topple the government. Istanbul and Ankara were the main targets, with fighter jets bombing the Turkish parliament and tanks rolling over cars in the streets of Istanbul. And a key turning point of the night came when President Erdogan joined the TV broadcast on FaceTime. He called on everybody to take to the streets and stop the coup attempt. And millions of people, both his supporters and critics, took to the streets and challenged the military units. He himself was in the resort town of Marmaris, where special forces teams were dispatched to kill or capture him. These soldiers clashed with his bodyguards and eventually retreated. Soldiers also stormed the state broadcaster TRT studios, where they forced an anchor to read their so-called peace at home declaration that night.
1: Now let's look to 10 years on. What measures were taken by the president and the government to counter those who carried out the coup, but also to protect the president's own place?
8: Centralization has been the name of the game in Turkey for the past decade, and centralization of power in the government, specifically for President Erdogan. He pushed for a presidential system instead of the previous parliamentary system after the 15th of July. This new system has strengthened the executive branch and all but muted the other two, judicial and legislative branches of the government. Now, critics of President Erdogan say that he used this coup attempt as a pretense, if you will, to consolidate his rule. He has launched a wide-ranging witch hunt, resulting in the detention of leading civil society personas and closure or transfer to the government of numerous institutions, media organizations and companies, including those who were critical of the Gülenist movement. But Erdogan and his supporters say otherwise. They defend these changes and the new system. They say that this consolidation of power in the previous decade guarantees the continuation of the Turkish state, as well as ensuring security and perpetuating democracy. And another key word is stability for Erdogan and his supporters, because they associate these changes that Turkey underwent after the coup attempt with more stability.
1: There are two issues. There is a coup d'etat against the constitutional government. That coup d'etat failed. But there is also separately the issue of whether or not there is space for an active opposition in Turkey. Is there space for an opposition in Turkey?
8: Certainly, that's a question that everybody is wondering, especially with elections slated for 2028. I have to say that Turkey is currently going through unprecedented times. The main opposition party is in shambles. Its presidential candidate is imprisoned. Its elected leader is replaced by court order with its previous leader, who has been accused of collaborating with the Erdogan government. There are Kurdish political leaders and civil society leaders who have been imprisoned for over a decade. Comedians are being sentenced to prison for jokes. Even girl bands are not exempt from the crackdown. But once again, Erdogan and his supporters say that there is judicial independence in Turkey, and they call on all parties criticizing their actions and these court cases to respect the rule of law. Now, President Erdogan is ineligible to run for office under current conditions unless the constitution is changed or there are snap elections. He says the vote will proceed as planned, but there's a great deal of uncertainty about what that is going to look like and whether he will face any meaningful opposition at all.
1: Is there any successor to President Erdogan from his own movement?
8: That issue is also being hotly debated with different factions within his ruling Justice and Development Party touting names, including the current Foreign Minister Hakan Fidan and his own son Bilal Erdogan. But for now, there is no one within that system who would challenge Erdogan while he's currently the head of government.
1: And are there any other opposition movements who are hoping to surge up to replace those current opposition leaders who have faced legal difficulties?
8: The deposed leader of the main opposition, Özgür Özel, is currently touting of forming a new political party where he will gather his lawmakers in order to challenge the main opposition Republican People's Party and Erdogan's government. He has not named any specific party so far, and we don't know when or how he would form this. Another question would be, even if he has managed to form this new political party, would he be eligible, his party be eligible to run in the upcoming elections?
1: Hilkan Boren from BBC Turkish, joining me from Istanbul. Many thanks. This is Outside Source on the BBC World Service. It is time once again to build up to the England-Argentina semi-final and bring in BBC Sports' Mike Williams, presenter of Sport Today here on the BBC World Service. So, 2 hours and 21 minutes to go. Mike, tell
9: Who's
1: us...
9: Counting?
1: Know,
9: Who's
1: I'm,
9: counting?
1: I'm always doing the seconds. I mean, it's like the speaking clock. Mike, tell us about the build-up and what we know.
9: Well, as you say, James, not too long to wait now for the second semi-final at this World Cup between two old rivals. There is such a storied history, as we've been hearing on the programme already today, between England and Argentina, which is really felt acutely in both nations. This will be the sixth time they will have met at a World Cup final, stretching all the way back to 1962. They then met in 66 when England beat Argentina in the quarterfinals at their own World Cup. 86 is perhaps the most infamous meeting with Diego Maradona's hand of God and swiftly followed by the goal of the century. 1998, David Beckham sending off at in France, and then Beckham's redemption 4 years later when he scored the penalty that beat Argentina in the group stages at the Japan-Korea World Cup. But there is so much anticipation about this encounter later on Wednesday, James, because the two sides, despite having all that World Cup history, haven't actually played each other in any form, competitive or friendly match, since 2005, which means the great Lionel Messi, who only really sort of came onto the scene in 06-07, has never lined up against England, ever. He's got to 39 years old and never faced
1: that?
9: England. Well, that's the big question. You'd have thought the amount of friendlies countries play these days that he would have at least had a friendly either in Buenos Aires or at Wembley, but it's not the case. So he will be seeing and playing against England for the very first time later. But what I can tell you, James, is that of course it's a sellout in Atlanta, and of course, everyone is there trying to get tickets, and if they can't get in, they are making sure that they have one heck of a party. It has been one big fiesta all day in Atlanta between both sets of fans, thankfully so far passing off without incident. So let's just give you a little flavour of the sounds of Atlanta today.

0: just listening to, I know the second chant, England. I didn't quite get the first Argentine one. I'm quite good on one of the Argentine chants. El que no salta es inglés. El que no salta es inglés. He who doesn't jump is English, which is one of the ones they do, but I haven't seen that quite there. But yet, when we look at this, England, Argentina, they both had these incredibly dramatic rides to the semi-final, not giving any of their supporters an easy time as they've only just narrowly made their way past teams. Have they had that kind of similar ride?
1: Well, I think the last time I spoke to you here on OS was during the last 32 game for England at the DR Congo match, which was, I think, around about this time it was half-time, and England were trailing DR Congo. They faced a very early exit from the knockout rounds, didn't they, in the last 32. The shock was on at that point, only for Captain Fantastic Harry Kane to rescue them with two goals. They went then to Mexico and had one of the greatest games from an English point of view of all time when they held on with 10 men, England, having had a man sent off to beat the co-hosts at the famous Azteca. And then at the weekend just gone there, they beat Norway, who had impressed a lot of people at this World Cup. As for Argentina, well, the defending champions have not made life easy for themselves. You remember that they were taken to extra time by Cape Verde. Cape Verde, the big surprise package, many people's underdog, the real fairy tale of this World Cup. They went all the way, and Argentina had to have an own goal from Cape Verde to beat them in the last 32. In the last 16, they were 2-0 down to Egypt, and again looked like they'd be heading out, only for a late comeback and a very dramatic 3-2 victory there. And then in their quarterfinal against Switzerland at the weekend, you could argue as well, they certainly flattered to deceive against the Swiss, and had the Swiss not had a man sent off, then they could have well be heading out there. So I think certainly it's going to be Argentina's toughest test of the tournament so far, but they are the defending champions.
0: Presumably Spain will hope it goes to extra time to drain the energy of whoever it faces, but given Spain's masterful command of the centre of the pitch and the midfield area, in which Spain have excelled for now generations, might we see Spain as the potential favourite no matter who wins tonight?
1: I think you have to put Spain as favourites for Sunday's final. Many people saw their match with France last night. Spain obviously winning that game 2-0 as the unofficial World Cup final. It was the one and second size in the world. But Spain who triumphed on Tuesday. They get that extra day's rest, as you say, and we'll be hoping that England and Argentina toil it out later, although at least they are playing in an aircon stadium in Atlanta. But if it is England-Spain on... Well, yeah. Perhaps, yeah. If it is England-Spain on Sunday, that will be a repeat of the last European Championship final between England and Spain, which Spain triumphed in. But of course, if it's Spain-Argentina, then you don't need me to tell you all the history between those two nations. So whichever way it goes later on Wednesday, it will be a fascinating final and a fitting World Cup final on Sunday. Should say, all the build-up on Sport Today with myself here on the BBC World Service. We are on air and our programme goes up to 1 minute to kick off.
0: Wow.
1: So you can listen to Sport Today and then run to the nearest screen and still be in time for the start of the match later. We get underway at 18:30 GMT.
0: I will be doing that. Mike Williams from BBC Sports and Sport Today, thank you so much for joining us. Well, a little earlier, we spoke to a couple of fans from either side of the match. Ryan is an England fan who has a ticket to the game in Atlanta. It's his fifth World Cup as a fan. And Maria is an Argentina fan in Houston. She went to a couple of Argentina group matches earlier in the tournament. Ryan, on his way to the stadium, began by telling us how his nerves were.
2: You know what? We just walked into the ground. We just stopped at a bar to about half a mile from the ground right now. And I haven't been nervous, but now just listening to your colleague there talk, I'm like, and you know, he had to mention the Maradona word, and I still have nightmares about that guy. You know, I was growing up in Mexico 86, and you know, he's the first World Cup of experience that I really experienced, and then that guy does that to us. But hopefully we can avenge that today.
0: Let's see how you feel, Maria, in Houston, as an Argentina fan. You've heard Ryan's nerves about tonight, partly provoked by a player who's no longer with us, Maradona. But, Maria, how do you see tonight?
3: Every single night before a game, I cannot sleep. So last night it was not different. It's a mix in between nervous, but also being excited to watch, you know, Argentina play. So, I'm very, very excited for the game, but a little nervous too, because you have a great team.
0: who, obviously, England, and Ryan, I wonder if you can join me here. England might be a bit scared of Messi. Maria, who on the England side worries you?
3: I will say Bellingham. I like how he plays, and I will say we are a little scared about him. And I think Kenny is the other one that plays very well.
0: Harry Kane, yeah. The centre forward, mm-hmm. Yeah, and captain.
3: Correct.
0: Let's go back to Ryan. You've heard Maria mention Jude Bellingham. As this tournament began, there was debate about whether he should be a starter, his place in the squad, and now he's become one of the players of the tournament. Given that you follow England so well, did you expect that?
2: I thought it was a masterstroke from Tuchel. You know, it's almost, he made him not doubt himself, but have to prove himself. Hoddle did very similar to Beckham back in France 98. You think he left him out one of the first group games or something, came back with a bang and obviously went on to do some magnificent things. The lead up to the tournament, there was lots of talk about should it be Rodgers, should it be Bellingham. Bellingham's had an amazing season in Madrid, whereas Rodgers had a good run at Aston Villa. And I can imagine Bellingham thinking, hold on a second, I can be a superstar here, I'm a world beater, I'm not having this. And he's proved himself, he's stepped up, and he's, you know, been the player that we know and we love. So I mean, you mentioned about the players we're worried about for Argentina. Obviously Messi, you know. The thing is, he walks around the pitch until the ball is in and around our penalty area.
0: Yeah.
2: And then you've got a problem. You know, he's still one-on-one. He'll still beat anybody. But we also have to worry about FIFA. That's the other thing that potentially we're playing against today. And we can't pretend that's not a thing. You know, the perhaps silly fouls, perhaps the favouritism in certain decisions. You know, we're playing against that. And England side...
0: Brian, England, it may be seen, got some pretty favourable decisions in the second group game against Ghana. And we've spoken to referees. We've followed what referees have to say. Say, look, there is no conspiracy against one team or another. At most, there might be a subconscious bias, but teams get the rub of the green one way or another.
2: I do agree with that. I'm not suggesting that we've never had a good decision, and that is football. You know, you watch your club footballs, you're going to have some decisions for you and some against you, and some at more critical moments than others. I'm just seeing collectively there seems to be a lot more decisions that have favoured Argentina, and they don't necessarily need to be major decisions. But, you know, I suppose let's not let that detract from what should be probably the game of the tournament this evening or this afternoon. It's going to be a magnificent occasion for both sides. There's a lot of Argentinians out here. And
0: have you been able to speak to any?
2: There's not loads of pleasantries being passed back to the English, so let's put it that way.
0: Okay. And Maria,
3: I just saw a video on TikTok, and it was like Argentinian fans jumping with England fans all at the same time. So I'm like, it should be good to be there.
0: And Maria, as the game goes on, who else apart from Messi can win the game for you?
3: I will say Lautaro Martinez. I'm from the same city, or I went to college in the same city, so I will say Lautaro Martinez. We are a big fan of him in our house, so...
0: Yeah, well, he scored in the last match as well. And and Ryan, paint us a picture. During the game, Atlanta, presumably you spent a small fortune on the ticket. How do you enjoy games? Do you sing? Do you chant? Do you keep an eye on one player in particular?
2: So a travel club member, so I go to all the England home and away games, and I'm fortunate enough I got the Cat 4 tickets, which is the cheaper supporter tickets. It was only 600 per game, so I had enough what they call caps, loyalty points if you like, to be able to claim one of those. So I haven't paid, my ticket for today is £60.
0: For our audience it's about $80.
2: That's cheap. I haven't paid a king's ransom. But you know, because we're top cappers, we knew we'd get tickets, so we were able to book tickets well in advance. I think we booked our flights back in September, even before the draw had taken place, so in and out and whatever. I spent £1,000 on three return tickets to the US for this tournament, and that's unheard of. So we've done all right with the money. So yes, absolutely. I'll be singing and dancing and whatever later, 100% in the stands.
0: And Ryan, we've seen a new tradition that the England team link arms at the end and they sing the Oasis song Wonderwall towards the fans, and you sing it back to them. What's that been like?
2: Absolutely fantastic. It's a real reward. It's when you're there, obviously we have spent lots of money, time off work, away from families, all that sort of stuff, and to see them come and collectively like almost thank us it's been brilliant. It's been really well received. It's, you know, it's a real togetherness with this England squad, and now bringing the fans on board as well. It's, you know, not back against the wall stuff, but it makes you proud. And it's such a small token gesture, but it's gone down so well. You know, the love that we've got is even greater.
0: And Maria, when you went to see the Argentine group stage matches, were you singing your heart out as well?
3: Oh, yeah, of course. You know, football for us. And I went there with my family. You know, they came all the way from Argentina. And I brought my husband from the U.S. So it was an amazing time, you know. For us, you know, I grew up in Argentina. And football has always been, you know, a way to bring people together. So, you know, when I got to enjoy that with them, you know, with my family and my friends, even with strangers, we were singing and celebrating together. You know, it's just like, it's an amazing feeling. That's why I think we get so emotional, you know, like it's because football bring us all together and is the moment that we feel united, you know, as a country. Even if we are far away from home, you know, we got that feeling. Yeah.
0: Our thanks to Argentina fan Maria in Houston and to Ryan, the England fan who will be in the crowd in Atlanta as the game begins in just over 2 hours' time. Well, the rivalry between England and Argentina also has a profound history off the pitch. In 1982, Argentina invaded the Falkland Islands, a British territory in the South Atlantic.

0: Atlantic. Britain sent a task force to reclaim the islands. The 74-day-long conflict resulted in the deaths of 649 Argentine servicemen, 255 British soldiers and 3 civilians. Today, Britain continues to administer the islands, home to 3,500 people. For its part, Argentina continues to assert its own sovereignty over the islands that it calls Las Malvinas. We wanted to get a sense of the atmosphere on the Falkland Islands ahead of the game, so joining me now is Catherine Daniels, Deputy Editor of Penguin News, the only newspaper produced in the islands. Catherine, are people getting ready to gather and watch?
1: Hiya. No, they are, definitely. Obviously, it's a little bit earlier for us here in the Falklands, so a lot of places are planning on closing early, and I think everyone's going to be heading to the pub to watch the game. So, not much work happening here after about sort of 3:30, I don't think, as everyone heads to the pubs.
0: I doubt much work will be happening here in London or in Buenos Aires either. So that's a blanket thing that's happening. And Argentina's manager, Lionel Scaloni, and England's manager, Thomas Tuchel, have said this is just about football. Both have spoken in very calm tones about the fact it's just a football match. They're aware of some of the other complicated issues off the pitch. But how much do you think that's important, both managers saying, should we all just concentrate on football?
1: Oh, no, I think that's hugely important, to be honest. I think that every now and then sort of things like this happen, and it gives Argentina an excuse maybe to sort of start shouting about the Falklands again. But it's, as you said, this is just a football match. Yeah. Obviously, it's important for the world of football, but politics should be kept off the football pitch at the end of the day, and keep it at that. You know, the sovereignty of an island shouldn't be decided by how many goals somebody scores. So at the end of the day, it is just a football match, and I think it's hugely important that both the football team managers have said that and sort of reiterated that point.
0: And there is a very complicated history with Argentina, which we reflected in our introduction. And I spent time in the Falkland Islands. It was a many long time ago, in 1999, hearing some of the deep lingering pain about 1982. But how does that factor in when you see the genius of a footballer like Messi, who was born in 1987, well after 1982, and whose football brings joy to so many, be they from Argentina, be they from other countries?
1: Oh, well, I mean, I think, not being a sort of a massive football fan myself, I think it's fair to acknowledge the skill of a player. And I think a lot of people don't, you know, they can appreciate the skill of Messi as a player. And, you know, obviously he's done fantastic things for the football team. But still, you know, want England to beat him and the rest of the Argentine team tonight. So...
0: And Catherine, amid some of the political noise, when I went to the Falklands, and it was many, many years ago, but I was struck by the fact that the families of Argentine soldiers buried on the islands were able to pay quiet visits to the graves. Those families were driven around by islanders amid an atmosphere of mutual respect and understanding. Do those visits still go on? And what does that say about some of the quiet links that happen between people who understand the nature of war?
1: Yeah, I think, we do get sort of, Argentines will visit the Falklands over the year, and they will go and visit the cemetery site, which is out of Darwin, and they'll have visits there and look at the graves. And I think it was last year or the year before, there was a humanitarian flight was allowed between with a number of people, Argentine veterans and next of kin. They were allowed to visit the islands and visit that site as well to pay their respects. So that's happened on a few occasions. So, you know, there are links that you know, obviously we appreciate the fact that a lot of people died here, and we recognise that, and the next of kin have been able to visit and pay their respects.
0: And the cemeteries on either side, the Argentine War Cemetery, certainly when I saw it, and the British War Cemeteries, are all immaculately maintained for those relatives either side who want to pay their respects. And jumping back then to the football, you're shutting down Penguin News for a little bit. Everyone else in Port Stanley will be shutting down as well. When Falkland Islanders get together to watch football, what is the noise level? Is it comparable to other countries and territories? Do explain how excited you might get.
1: Well, football's pretty big in the Falklands. So, yes, I mean, if you've been into any English pub and watched a football match, I'm pretty sure you can probably imagine what it will be like. So, yes, I think everyone will be, lots of England shirts on display, sort of driving back to work after lunch. I saw an England flag hosted up on a building site that was going ahead on the Three Lions flags. So, yes, I think everyone's going to be very excited. So, and hoping for a good result.
0: I'm sure everyone here in England will be hoping for a good result. And equally, of course, in Argentina, they will be hoping for a good result as well. Catherine Daniels, the Deputy Editor of Penguin News in the Falkland Islands, thank you so much for joining us. Well, just a reminder of some of the sounds that you'll hear from Atlanta.

0: two sets of fans cheering in Atlanta. At the end of the game, in a few hours' time, though, only one set may be cheering. Do stay with the BBC World Service.
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3: Taking you back 10 years to when Turkey was rocked by the bloodiest coup attempt in its modern history, on July 15, 2016. That night, a faction of the Turkish military launched a coordinated attempt to topple President Recep Tayyip Erdogan.
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4: Coming up next, it's Outlook with me, Mubin Azhar. Puerto Rican musician Perulo grew up surrounded by jazz, salsa, and song. But when his father fell into addiction, the music stopped, and the teenage Perulo tried everything to bring it back.
5: I was dreaming like, oh, if I record some cassette for my father, the music that he loves, maybe I can save him. But I was so naive.
4: Despite the troubles at home, Perulo's musical talent was getting attention, getting him a scholarship, and taking him around the world. But it wasn't long before the salsa and reggaeton ushered him back to Puerto Rico.
5: If everybody that is good leaves the country, what are they gonna have? They aren't gonna have nothing. So when I understand that, I say, nah, the world doesn't need me, my people need me first.
4: A man, an island, and its music. After the BBC World Service News.
6: BBC News with Govinda Gill. The US military says it's completed another round of airstrikes aimed at reducing Iran's ability to attack the commercial shipping in the Strait of Hormuz. It also says it's redirected two vessels as it enforced a renewed naval blockade of Iranian ports. Barbara Plettacher reports from Jerusalem.
7: For the first time in a week, the U.S. military announced that it had carried out a wave of strikes during the day rather than just overnight, with the aim of degrading Iran's ability to attack commercial shipping. Iran had earlier targeted American facilities in Bahrain, Kuwait, and Jordan. This is a pattern that has been intensifying over Iran's insistence that it keep control of the Strait of Hormuz. The memorandum of understanding it signed with the U.S. last month was meant to set the stage for talks to end the war, but instead, conflict looks likely to continue.
6: President Volodymyr Zelensky has said Ukraine could double its output of military drones to 20 million a year after agreeing a partnership with the EU. The European Commission President Ursula von der Leyen said the deal would use European industrial capacity to mass produce the technology that has allowed Ukraine to combat the Russian invasion. Todd Blanche, the acting U.S. Attorney General, has faced a grilling from Democrats at the start of his Senate confirmation hearing. Dick Durbin told President Trump's former lawyer that Americans deserved someone who loved the U.S. Constitution and who would fight corruption rather than satisfy the president's personal grievances.
8: In less than 18 months at the Department of Justice, you've shown you're still President Trump's personal attorney. Your tenure can be summed up in the four words you said. Quote, I love you, sir, to President Trump. This was your response when you were asked what you would say to him. This nation deserves an attorney general who loves the Constitution more than any single president.
6: A pen that played a key role in returning the astronauts on the Apollo 11 mission, which first landed humans on the moon in July 1966, has been sold at auction for almost $870,000. On the Apollo 11 mission, which first landed humans on the moon in July 1966, has been sold at auction for almost $870,000. On returning to the Eagle,

0: worked when there's no gravity, which would enable astronauts to write in space. So NASA bought several hundred of these marker pens. And one article that I've found said it was one small writing instrument for man, one giant life-saving marker pen for Apollo.
1: World news from the BBC. The European Union says it's providing nearly $23 million in additional humanitarian aid for Venezuela following last month's devastating twin earthquakes. Half will be for the most affected communities, while the rest will support medical and other specialist teams. The US Treasury Secretary has announced the US Mint will begin producing a $1 gold coin featuring President Trump's face, despite a federal law banning living people from appearing on currency. Scott Bessent said it would commemorate America's 250th anniversary. A photo shows it will have In God We Trust with Mr. Trump's likeness. His administration argues the celebratory version circumvents the ban. Mountain guides have suspended work on the Italian side of Mont Blanc because the glacier leading to Western Europe's highest peak is being destabilised by heat waves. The head of one guide association says it's full of crevices and unsafe to let clients make the ascent. In a few hours' time, Argentina will face England in Atlanta in the World Cup semi-final, the latest instalment of one of football's greatest rivalries. Argentina are current world champions, while England are hoping to reach the final for the first time in 60 years. Will Grant reports.
2: The centre of Buenos Aires has been closed ahead of the game, with the city's authorities expecting thousands of fans to gather to watch the match. There's a lot riding on the game for Argentina, not least the sense that this World Cup is likely to be Lionel Messi's last major tournament in a national jersey. There is also the weight of history for both sides. The Argentinian coach, Lionel Scaloni, has rejected references to the 1982 war over the Falklands, or Malvinas as they are called in Argentina. However, the country's vice president, Victoria Villarruel, has been stoking the political dimension, describing England as usurping pirates and invaders.
1: BBC News.
3: Hello and welcome to Outlook from the BBC World Service, the place where ordinary people tell us the stories of their extraordinary lives. Today we're off to Puerto Rico, a US territory in the heart of the Caribbean, known for its tropical beaches, bioluminescent bays and rich history. But perhaps its most famous export of all is its music, as both the home of salsa and reggaeton. Outlook reporter Louise Morris went to Puerto Rico to meet someone at the heart of the scene, Pirulo, to hear how the beats he grew up with both made him and saved him.
4: I'm one of the few people walking down the sizzling concrete streets of San Juan, Puerto Rico's capital. The inescapable flair of salsa wafts out of car windows, shops and bars, mixing with the driving beats of reggaeton. High-rises and ritzy hotels crowd the shoreline, but I'm in Santurce, a historic black neighborhood a few blocks from the sea that's known for its prodigious musical talent, a fitting base for the artist I'm about to meet.
5: My name is Francisco. They call me Pirulo. P-I-R-U-L-O. That's my nickname. But my real name is Francisco Rosado. My mom used a lot of force to have me in the birth. So my head, it went like a cone head when I was a baby. So here in Puerto Rico, we have a traditional candy that's called piruli. And it's like a cone, a lollipop. So my uncle say, oh, what a pirulon. Like a big piruli, you know what I'm saying? So they call me Pirulo. Now my hair is all right, but still my name is Pirulo.
4: Sat in his beautiful apartment, I can just glimpse the sea. Instruments and all the paraphernalia of a life in music are stacked around the walls. Music, for him, carries an almost spiritual charge. As a boy, when his father's addiction almost tore his family apart, he held on to it like a lifeline, convinced somehow that it could pull them back to themselves, back to each other. Music held him through loss, through separation, through the birth of his daughters. It brought him across the US, around the world, and then eventually back here. Pirulos are warm, engaging.

0: presence. He often slips into the Spanglish that's so common in Puerto Rico as he takes me back to his childhood.
1: My father used to play flute and saxophone, and he teach me the music from the world. I grew up and learned to enjoy the jazz from him, because he was a Puerto Rican, but from New York, a people that we call New Yorkans. So in my house, every time that I me levantaba,
0: woke up,
1: yeah, it was a lot of music around me. My father playing flute and listening to jazz, and my mother came from black community, so all my uncles played the congas, the pandereta, and all that African heritage that we have is from the side of my mother. So I have the two, I'm the real jabao, how we call it in Puerto Rico, the mix. My father is white and my mother is black. One from the island and one from New York. My parents met in New York, but I born here and hopefully I die here.
0: The New York his mother arrived in the 1970s was buzzing. In the Puerto Rican neighborhoods, there was a salsa explosion, unlike anything heard before. And driven by artists like Héctor Lavoe and Willy Colón, Pirulo's father was already in the thick of it. And that's the backdrop to his parents' union.
1: So I grew up listening to a lot of music, thank God. I think that's what made me different now, and what I do with my music and with my art came from that versatility of music and people.
0: And do you remember the first time you ever played an instrument? How young were you?
1: I barely was like maybe 6 years, 7 years, because in Puerto Rico, like I said before, we got the panderetas, like
0: A pandereta is basically like a tambourine, though without the cymbals.
1: Very light and hang out easy.
0: Make the party anywhere.
1: Yeah. And every time in Christmas, that's what we do, playing our Christmas music, the plena, that we play with the panderetas, right? Every Puerto Rican knows that in Christmas, that's gonna be a real loud party. So when I was a kid, every time somebody is like, oh, that kid played, and he can play, come on. So I was that kid that know how to play conga and know how to play pandereta with the old guys. So my first memories of playing an instrument is playing an instrument in Christmas, playing panderetas with my uncle and my family.
0: Pirulo's talent was spotted early. He won a place at the Escuela Libre de Música Ernesto Ramos Antonini, Puerto Rico's legendary public music school. It's turned out some serious names. Multiple Latin Grammy winner Kany Garcia, salsa star Gilberto Santa Rosa, and just last year, its students were recruited to play in the live salsa orchestra on Bad Bunny's Debí Tirar Más Fotos, the album that topped charts worldwide.
1: We are a colony, so we don't produce nothing. We depend everything from the United States. But the number one product that Puerto Rican export is our art. We got a lot of singers that worldwide everybody knows them. And I came from that school. So I love that school. My wife came from that school. She used to play flute. I meet my wife since seventh grade. Very important person for me and all my career and all my life.
0: Pirulo would need Mariela's support, because after the musical idyll of his early childhood with family jams and jazz records, things had started to shift at home. By the time Pirulo was 13, his dad's behavior had become erratic and he started spending long periods away from his family.
1: My father was a good person, a lover father, but sadly came out in the drugs. He was an addict. So it was very hard for us. Me, my brother, and my little sister, I'm the oldest one. Growing up with a father, being an addict, a father that you love, a father that you want in your home, that you remember him playing flute, that you remember him listening to jazz. When he had me, He was only like 18 years when I born. So now that I'm father, I understand what it means to be a father at that age. I don't justify, but I can be sensitive now that I'm a father and can understand his position back in the days.
0: How much were you aware of at the time?
1: I was talking to my brother yesterday, and I start crying, like, remember about me. Like, I was so naive at that time that I was dreaming, like, oh, if I record some cassette for my father and he listen again the music that he loves, maybe he going out to the drugs. Maybe he coming back to the house. Maybe I can save him. I was so naive at that time, a little kid, you know what I'm saying? But the music is so important for me at that level that I see it like, oh, if I record some cassette and I put some music, he gonna listen to the music that he love and...
0: Remember you, it was like a shared language between you. It's really a very tender thing to do for someone.
1: Yeah, the language of love, you understand?
0: Pirulo was so desperate to help break the spell of addiction that he painstakingly gathered his father's precious vinyl records and recorded each of his favorite tracks, one by one, onto a cassette tape.
1: Dave Valentin, a huge flute player, and John Coltrane, Miles Davis, I used to have all that albums in my house. It was the music that made me think that I can change my father.
0: Do you know if he ever listened to that cassette?
1: Yeah, I know he listened and he enjoyed it because that was the music he loved. But I was naive thinking that that kind of momentaneous happiness gonna deal with physical. The drugs are physical. You gotta have a treatment, the real treatment to deal with it. And I was a child.
0: Yeah.
1: I was like 13. Yeah. And my only research at that time was my heart, you know what I'm saying? Like, that's my father, my hero. I gotta do something. So I'm very proud of what I did.
0: The cassette didn't bring Pirulo's dad back or prevent the tragedy to come.
1: He was struggling in that life on the street and hospital, jails, programs, trying to get help and never got the chance to heal.
0: His dad would drop in from time to time, but remained largely absent. By now, he'd been diagnosed with HIV, which then progressed to AIDS, and he was getting sick.
1: Back in the days, in the 90s, the AIDS, he was like the sick of the world. Wow, very, very scary. My mother get it. Because my father used drugs at the street, and my mother used to love him so much. My mother doesn't use drugs and doesn't do nothing. My mother was a very lovely woman that loved her husband, you know what I'm saying? The father of her sons. And he dies after my mother dies. It's very contradictorio because my mother doesn't use drugs. My mother did nothing, just love.
0: That must have been heartbreaking.
1: It was heartbreaking, yeah, because my mother died first, then passed a lot of months, and my father, he doesn't know. He one time go to my house and then se dio cuenta. Oh, your mother died? What? Nobody told me nothing.
0: He had no idea that
1: he had no idea that my mother died months before. So what made my father die, it was the sadness of seeing his love die, and he never has that opportunity to go to her and talk or pedir perdón, how you say?
0: To ask for forgiveness.
1: Ask for forgiveness or whatever. Oh, my love already died. I can do nothing. My kids are there. I cannot deal with this. And he dies. So for me, that's what the reason he quit.
0: Pirulo was just 17 when his parents died.
1: But it sounds like I'm saying like a very sad story. What I am today is because of that. And on top of that history is sad. We got the real frosting out the real sherry. That is a lot of love. They show me a lot of love. I'm a strong person, I'm a strong man, but my strong came from the sensibility, from the respect, from being nice. It's more hard now that I can understand and look back now, but at that time, you're just growing up. That's your reality, you gotta deal with it. So it was sad, but I was a teenager. I gotta go anyway to play basketball. I gotta go anyway to school, even if I broke inside.
0: I can't imagine what it must be like to lose both parents so young. How did you process that as well as being the older brother? Did you feel responsible for your younger siblings?
1: Yeah, still. They already growing people. They doing good. But I still, at this time, feel like I'm the father. And I'm worried, call him every day. Yeah, what are you doing? You eat? I'm always very careful of them. We are very close. But nature is perfect and give you the strength enough and the light enough to deal with day by day. A lot of cries, a lot of sadness, a lot of fury sometimes, because a teenager living like that in Puerto Rico, the streets are tough here. Living in Puerto Rico is tough. We are a colony, we are oppressed people. Everybody's like, ah, Puerto Rico está bien cabrón, Puerto Rico, like a vacation place. I want everybody knows about us, the Puerto Rican, but I want everybody know about us, the real Puerto Rican, the real reality. That is not only the beach, but it's a lot of history like me in Puerto Rico. Sad histories about families.
0: While Pirulo was grieving, taking care of his siblings, going to school, he was offered an incredible opportunity. The internationally renowned Berklee College of Music had made their annual selection of talented musicians to be given a scholarship to study in Boston, Massachusetts. What went through your mind when you opened that letter with everything that was going on?
1: That was those moments that we keep in your mind for all the life. That's the Institute of Music, Berklee. Wow. Very respectful college and university in Boston. They know that Puerto Rico is a big factory of musicians and talent. So they come every year. Like I say, I came from nothing. And when you have nothing, just your faith and your force to keep going, you got to do it right, because you don't have money, you don't have family, you don't have nothing, right? You got to play good. And Berklee, when they come, I got lucky. They check me out. They say, yo, that young guy can play, you know what I'm saying? And they give me a scholarship.
0: But as the breadwinner of the family, it wasn't enough for Pirulo to justify leaving his brother and sister behind. So he turned it down.
1: At that point, it was in charge of everything. So I mind it wasn't there to go to Berklee.
0: But Berklee weren't going to let his talent slip away. They eventually upped their offer. And with Pirulo's brother and sister in the care of his wider family, he boarded a plane to the cobbled historic streets of New England.
1: It was so big experience for me, moved to United States, the cold, the language, learning another styles of playing, other people, very different from Puerto Rico. So it was hard for me at that time.
0: Having just moved to Boston myself, and I've just lived through my first winter there, I can understand why you weren't so keen to stay.
1: It's cold, cold. Yeah, yeah. But I deal with it. I got a lot of nice memories in Boston. Mm-hmm. It's very important for me in my process.
0: At Berklee, he threw himself into everything, playing funk, R&B, calypso, alongside salsa. He recorded a film soundtrack and later toured the US with bands. When gigs didn't cover the bills, Pirulo sold fish in the local market. He was making it work. But in 2003, a university band trip to Cuba made him see his life in Puerto Rico in a completely new light. It sharpened his desire to go home.
1: Whoa, I see a lot of realities that they don't teach us in Puerto Rico. When I started learning about the history, it was a big shock for me, because I'm living in Boston, studying in Berkeley, dealing with another world. And then I go to Cuba, boom. Oh, it's a big difference, right? And the capitalismo in United States, the socialismo in Cuba, and I live in Puerto Rico, that is the middle. We are Latino, we speak Spanish, we are a country, but we are a colony. North America is gringo, we are gringo too. So it's a very contradictional form of living. We have two flags, right? And when I start understanding that if everybody that is good leaves the country, the doctors, the musicians, if you leave your people, what are they gonna have? They don't gonna have nothing because all the good people left. So when I understand that, I say, nah, Boston don't need me. The world doesn't need me. My people need me first. They gonna need me, but one at a time. My people need me first. My family needs me first. Puerto Rico needs me first. So that's the reason that I came back to Puerto Rico.
0: And your brother and sister must have been really happy to have you back.
1: Yeah, of course. That's the one of the main reasons about that time. My success, it cannot be dependent of leave my family. When I start understand the humans want success, and sometimes they already have it in the front of their face. Success is breathe, waking up every day, be grateful with God, with their life, with your time, with your family, with your people.
0: So Perullo left his life in Boston behind, packed his bags and boarded a plane. He had big plans.
1: I got a beautiful country. I got to be there. I got to protect my Aslan. I got to be for the young generations, give it light, give it education.
0: Coming home after years of trying to make it elsewhere can feel deflating. But for Perullo, the timing couldn't have been more right.
1: When I came from Boston in 2005, it was the time that reggaeton exploded. Everybody, reggaeton, reggaeton, reggaeton, reggaeton, reggaeton. Daddy Yankee. A lot of money, Sony, Universal, everybody start looking to Puerto Rico. Like they got their new movement of the music.
0: This beat has conquered the world, but its roots are in the Caribbean. Born from Jamaican dancehall, Panamanian reggae en español, influenced by hip hop and turbocharged in Puerto Rico's housing projects. Once stigmatized, even banned, it exploded out of the underground and became a global phenomenon. Daddy Yankee's Gasolina. Ivy Queen's Quiero Bailar. Diego Calderón's Pa' Que Retosen. By the time Perullo returned to San Juan, reggaeton's golden era was in full swing.
1: So all my friends in Puerto Rico was doing reggaeton. And we used to be salseros, but salseros, you need to have a band, a lot of musicians, expensive, right? So the hip-hop and the urban movement came out at that time.
0: You formed a particular relationship with one of the up-and-coming reggaeton stars, Diego Calderón. How did you meet?
1: He's a lovely guy. I got the opportunity at that time to engage with him like brothers and got the chance to produce for him. Diego Calderón is another, like me, son of a black woman and the mix, right? And from the reggaeton to now, he's one of the main idols of Puerto Rico because he was the first one that put our blackness to the urban music. Reggaeton came from the black people in Panama, from the black people in Jamaica, from the black people in Puerto Rico, from our communities, from poor hoods. And he's represent that because as soon as the big companies get in and put some money, you start looking like, oh, they no more artists of the hood. Now it's white, now it's from the rich people, now it's different. Mm-hmm. And Tego Calderon bring it back, saying, this is our music.
0: Pirulo had come home, and his collaboration with Tego Calderon was about to put him on the map. Join me for part two for his road to the Grammys and standing out on an island overflowing with musical talent.
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3: First thing they always tell me is, Miguel, are you sure this Sean's not an undercover DEA agent? 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
6: In part two of Outlook from the BBC World Service, Pirulo has returned home to Puerto Rico as reggaeton is taking off and Pirulo is working with one of its stars. Before long, he decides to go it alone and makes the music he's always dreamed of.
1: My music is very from the heart, very spiritual. Sing with Pirulo, dance with Pirulo, you know what I'm saying? Be happy at least one moment. We are alive, that's enough.
6: Passion Squared, that's after the news.
7: BBC News with Govinda Gill. The United States military says it's carried out a new wave of attacks aimed at reducing Iran's ability to attack ships in the Strait of Hormuz. It also says it's enforcing a renewed naval blockade of Iranian ports. Iran has continued to counter-strike. Lebanese and Israeli officials have ended the latest round of US-mediated talks with little progress. Lebanese officials appear frustrated, believing little can be achieved before elections in Israel at the end of October. Argentina will shortly face England in Atlanta in the World Cup semi-final. Argentina are current world champions, while England are hoping to reach the final for the first time in 60 years. President Volodymyr Zelensky has said Ukraine could double its output of military drones to 20 million a year after agreeing a joint partnership with the EU. The bloc said the deal would use European industrial capacity to mass-produce technology developed by Kyiv. Germany's Chancellor Friedrich Merz has warned against any US interference in state elections in September. In the previous federal election, the US Vice President J.D. Vance and Elon Musk both openly supported the far-right AFD. A new international report suggests global perceptions of China are now more favourable than those of the United States. The survey in 36 countries asked people to name their most important ally. China emerged in the top three in many regions. President Trump's criticised the Democratic governor of New York State after she announced a one-year moratorium on the construction of large data centres. Mr. Trump said that income from them would be going to mostly Republican states. Mountain guides have suspended work on the Italian side of Mont Blanc. The glacier leading to Western Europe's highest peak is being destabilised by heat waves. BBC News.
6: Welcome back to Outlook with me, Mubin Azhar. We've been hearing from the rapper, hip-hop and salsa musician Francisco Rosado Rosario, a.k.a. Pirulo, from his home in Puerto Rico. Growing up, music was the air that his family breathed, be it his father's jazz, his mother's percussion, or the music closest to his heart, salsa. But when his father fell into addiction, the rhythms of family life changed. A teenage Pirulo made a cassette of his father's favourite songs, hoping it might bring him back to the family. Sadly, it couldn't. And by the time Pirulo was 17, both parents were gone. Music was an escape. With a scholarship to the prestigious Berklee College of Music in Boston and touring with US bands as well. But it wasn't long before Pirulo wanted to return home. Outlook's Louise Morris takes the story from here.
0: Pirulo arrived home at just the right time. It was the golden era of reggaeton in Puerto Rico, and Perulo fell in with one of the stars of the scene, Tego Calderon.
1: I produced for him like 2 albums and started traveling with him, playing drums and directed his musicians.
0: One of the albums Perulo helped produce was El Avallate Contraataca. It was nominated for both a Grammy and a Latin Grammy. After everything he'd been through, the losses, the years of struggle, he'd made it.
1: It was like a movie for me. Very special time.
0: His favorite track from the album that he helped write was
1: Los Míos. Very, very sentimental hip hop. Los míos me quieren por lo que soy. Otros me quieren por lo que tengo. Cuando me muera, palo yo voy. I mean, people of mine love me because who I am. Others love me because what I have. Until I die, forget about everything. I'm gonna be happy. I was like excited all the time. I remember that I used to wake up like 7 in the morning, just could go to the studio to make music like crazy. I got a lot of hard drives. Poof, you can imagine, hundreds and hundreds and hundreds.
0: Going back to those moments when you're touring the world, you're playing with these fantastic musicians, what do you think your father would have felt looking up at you on that stage, performing in front of audiences of thousands?
1: Every time I start or try to make that image in my head, I start crying or overwhelming my heart. Because my father, he was a musician. He was the one that showed me, like, oh, play with passion. I'm a very spiritual person. I believe in the things that you don't see. Person dies, they transform the energy. That's the way that I think about my parents. They still here. Every day I think about them. And I know they proud, I know they happy of the way I deal with life. I know that.
0: As his confidence grew, Perulo decided to put a band together to work on his own original music. By 2012, he was ready to take the plunge. So your first album that you had your own original music going on was Más Salsa Que Tú. What was it like to release your own music and make a claim for yourself as an original artist?
1: That particular album that you mentioned, Más Salsa Que Tú, that was like hip-hop, Spanish hip-hop with salsa. It was a very ambitious project. Más Salsa Que Tú is a beautiful piece of a young producer with a lot of energy and dreams, and is there.
0: That album was just the first. Only a few months later, with his band Perulo y La Tribu, he released Calle Linda, or Pretty Street. Calle Linda reached number 5 on the Billboard Top Latin Albums chart and was the first of 5 albums to use the name. Can you tell me what that phrase means to you, or what it represents to you, and why you use it for all of your albums?
1: Because in Puerto Rico, and Latinos say, oh, the people from the street, they are the problem. Drugs, criminality, all the things that nobody wants, right? So my project, it means for all the people from the street like me that represent the good things of the streets, the way that you gotta work, the way that you gotta be strong, you gotta be a good person, you gotta have values. And that's what I represent. So all my music projects since that day, I call it La Calle Linda.
0: The stars were all aligning for Perulo. By now, he'd married his high school sweetheart, Mariela, and they'd welcomed their 2 daughters into the world.
1: That's my reason of life. Right now, I go to my gigs and I still do music. I still love the music. I still Perulo. I'm who I am, right? But my life now got another meaning. another purpose. Life and God has been good with me. I got a place to live, I got food, I got a family, I got respect from my people and my country. I do what I love. Every second of life that I have is for my family.
0: But like so many dads with daughters, he's also protective, and it prompted a shift in his music.
1: We men love women, and we Caribbean people are very hot. You know what I'm saying? Oh, how beautiful you are, mommy, calling everybody mommy. So now that I had daughters, it made me rethink a lot of things. What's the way you want another man talking to them?
0: Can you name some of your songs that you've written that you had this in your mind?
1: Yeah, it's called La Gozaita.
8: Vengan mujeres, vengan para gozaita.
1: When in Puerto Rico, gozar, right? Gozar is mean having fun. So La Gozaita is, oh man, I went to a beach or I danced or me di una gozaita. It give me a nice feeling. So in that particular song, I make an homenaje, homage to the women, but like saying beautiful things, things that don't offend, that give you respect that you deserve, and trying to change a little bit our culture.
0: Music carries more than melody in Puerto Rico. It's identity, celebration, resistance, a way through and a way out. For Pirulo, it was all of those things. As a boy, he was convinced that somehow the right song at the right time could hold his family together. But music held him together instead.
1: My music is from the heart, very spiritual. If you are alive, you're going to feel Pirulo's music. I forget about everything. Let it out, like a catharsis. Sing and dance and scream. My music is from that. Whatever makes you feel bad, forget it. Sing with Pirulo, dance with Pirulo, and be happy at least one moment. Look around you and be grateful about all you have. We are alive, we are alive. If we are alive, that's enough.
6: Huge thanks to Pirulo, who was speaking to Outlook's Louise Morris in Puerto Rico. We're going to leave the Caribbean now for the crashing waves of the South Atlantic, where you can find Africa's only native species of penguin. It's called the African or jackass penguin and lives along the coast of South Africa and Namibia. It was here on a remote island that the conservationist Jessica Kemper first fell in love with these sociable and very noisy birds. Decades later, she's still there on the coast helping to protect them. Outlook's Debbie Ross went to meet her in the Namibian town of Luderitz.
9: Namibia is just the most amazing country of open, wide spaces and of colours of blue skies, yellow dunes. And Luderitz is sort of at the end of the universe. And yeah, we're quite a special breed down here. And it's fantastic.
10: Okay, so how was it first sparked, your love of seabirds and specifically penguins?
9: Coming from basically a landlocked upbringing, it wasn't what I had expected. I had just finished a master's in botany in Cape Town, and I was contacted by a friend of mine saying they need somebody to look after an island in Namibia while the staff that is normally posted there is away on leave. So that was a 10-week assignment, me on my own on a 3-hectare island, the most beautiful island known to mankind, mind you. And yeah, that was back in 1999, and I'm still here.
10: What island was that?
9: The island is called Mercury Island, and it's about 100 kilometres north of Luderitz, and it's shaped like a pyramid, and it's got no vegetation on. It's got one house on it and a carpet of seabirds, or at least it did at the time. It was basically a carpet of seabirds with the most stunning view onto the mainland, including a shipwreck, yellow orange dunes and sort of black veins of rock running through it all. It's just the most incredible place.
10: And you were basically protecting the island.
9: So basically my brief was to count birds every now and again, look after the infrastructure, just the basic tasks that are done on that island. And I sort of miss that time, I must say. You know, just sitting on the island, you finish your counts or whatever you're doing, and you just sit there for a few hours and you just watch the penguins do their thing, and it's magic.
10: I mean, to me, it sounds quite daunting. You're on an island, apart from the seabirds, you're on your own for 10 weeks.
9: 10 weeks is nothing, actually. Time flies. I did have a radio, so every morning I would radio the other two staffed islands, and we would basically every morning check in on each other to see if we're still alive. And yeah, that was my human contact at the time, and perfectly fine with me. Give me a penguin any day to spend the day with.
10: Did you chat to the penguins?
9: I'm afraid I cannot do a proper penguin call. I can do one call, which is not quite donkey, but they basically sound like donkeys. They used to be called jackass penguins.
10: Can you give us a go?
11: Oh! Oh! Oh!
10: That's brilliant.
9: That's when they look for each other. They pop out the water. Often juveniles do that, and they can't see one of their compatriots, and they go, oh, and to see, hello, is anybody else? They're incredibly vocal, so they've got all sorts of different noises for when they greet each other, when they fight each other, etc., etc., yeah.
10: For Jessica, the next step was to do her PhD, naturally, on penguins, and that meant more trips to yet another island. And it's there, during her studies, that Jessica became hands-on, volunteering with the South African conservation group dedicated to help oiled and injured seabirds.
9: I happened to just start when there was an oil spill, so it was all hands on deck, and that's where I learned how to rehabilitate penguins. Basically, step one is to stabilize the bird. Once it's stable enough, wash the bird. And as you can imagine, washing something that is wild is a very stressful exercise, and penguins, unlike other birds, fight back. I'm covered in scars from these little monsters, so it tends to be stressful for both bird and human.
10: Are their beaks sharp?
9: Uh-huh. Their beaks are very sharp. They've got a hooked end, which they know how to sort of rake through your skin very nicely. The edges of the beaks are like razors. Their claws, they're like four-wheel drive the whole time. And they can, what they call flipper flap you, which means going brrrr with their flipper. And they do that to maximum effect on your arm. And you end up bruised and battered.
10: And so these scars are from?
9: That's penguin. That's all penguin.
10: It's all penguin.
9: 2 decades of penguin.
10: So you're not involved now with rehabilitation of birds. Do you miss that?
9: I do. I miss most, I think, the smell of a penguin that's just been washed. It's that certain soap that we use, which is a light industrial soap just to get the oil off, and it's got that certain smell, and it's always had that smell, and I miss a wet penguin with that smell. Other than that, I miss the releases. Those are warm fuzzies all around when you have a bird that's been with you for 4 weeks, 8 weeks, and it sees the beach and the eyes like go big like plates and off it goes. Those are the moments I do miss. And the wet penguin smelling like soap.
10: Do they turn around and say, thank you guys, I'm off now?
9: And thanks for all the fish. Some do, most are like, oh, finally. You get those and those. We've had a few clingy ones, and the penguin sort of walks towards the sea and then comes running back to you and goes, mommy, mommy, mommy, I don't want to go to sea. But that happens quite rarely, and then we basically take them back and sort of reset their brains a little bit. And listen, you are wild. You're so getting kicked out of here. And it always works in the end.
10: These African penguins, they are an endangered species, aren't they?
9: Yes, they are critically endangered. And being critically endangered means you're one step from being extinct. And the population of the African penguin has crashed dramatically in the last decade or two. And we are really now at a point that if things don't change now, we are going to lose them soon.
10: What has been the cause of that dramatic crash?
9: It's several factors, really. One of the big ones continues to be not having good quality food. So in theory, sardine would be their prime food. But in Namibia, the population of sardine already crashed in the 70s and has not recovered. So that is probably the main issue, but there's lots of other issues the penguins are exposed to at the moment.
10: And you've given your life to protecting the birds on this coast. Would you do it again?
9: Phew, you know, everybody thinks, ah, she works with penguins. It's like, you know, rainbows and dancing with penguins. And there's a lot more to it. And with all these threats descending on the penguins, but also onto our town from with new industries popping up everywhere, it does worry me immensely. So if I come back in my next life, I'm going to be one of two things. I'm going to be either a gull or a cello player, one of the two.
10: Do you play the cello?
9: No, but I will in my next life.
10: That's very different. Why did you pick on the cello?
9: It's the coolest instrument ever. I wish I knew how to play it. So next life, because I don't know if I can handle this again. Because it really, really, really emotionally affects you. Working in conservation, there's a term I heard recently that sort of stuck with me, eco-anxiety. And it's real. You do lie awake, you worry, and it takes a lot out of you.
6: Jessica Kemper there, talking to Outlook's Debbie Ross. Today's producers were Anna Lacey and Louise Morris. I'm Mubeen Azar, and Outlook will be back again tomorrow. Till then, take care.
12: BBC World Service, and now Witness History, with me, Emily Wither. I'm taking you back 10 years to when Turkey was rocked by the bloodiest coup attempt in its modern history, on July 15, 2016. That night, a faction of the Turkish military launched a coordinated attempt to topple President Recep Tayyip Erdogan's government. I'm in Istanbul, in the historic neighbourhood of Çengelköy, on the Asian side of the Bosphorus Strait. It has the feel of a traditional seaside village, yet it's in Turkey's largest city. At weekends, Istanbul residents come here to soak up the relaxed atmosphere, sitting by the water, eating fish and seafood. The Mukhtar of the neighbourhood, Jan Cumhurcu, in Turkey that's an elected head who handles local issues, says that Friday night began as just another typical summer's evening.
13: Güzel bir cuma akşamıydı. Hatta ve hatta o akşam...
14: It was a lovely Friday evening. In fact, that evening my wife was here too. We had our tea, I performed evening prayer, and after that I live in the center of Çengelköy, so as we were entering the house, my wife said, there's a big crowd. The thing is, the weather was very hot, and Çengelköy is an area known for its food. We get a lot of people here on weekends, so there was a big crowd, and my wife said, John, come on, let's get ice cream. I parked the car, we're walking, and at that moment, citizens are running toward me. Just then, a friend of mine named Yüksel, I will never forget it, said, Can, something is wrong.
12: Can Cumhurcu looked around. Soldiers were passing through the neighborhood. At first, he thought it was normal. After all, there was a military academy nearby. Çengelköy is just south of one of the main crossings linking Europe and Asia, and it was when his neighbours started telling him the bridge was being sealed that he started to worry.
14: A woman from our neighbourhood, like a sister to me, came up to me and said, Can, please help. They have detained my daughter on the bridge. When she said that, I said, Allah Allah, something is wrong. I started heading toward the police station. I went in and looked at the television. The minute I saw the tank on top of the bridge, I said, oh no, there is an uprising. Because the thing is, I'd already lived through the coup in 1980. People my age know what this kind of event is because, simply put, the military has no business in a metropolis.
12: How are you feeling in that moment? Were you scared?
14: No fear whatsoever. Let me put it this way. We ran toward the bullets.
12: Without still really knowing what was going on, Jan called all the men to the village square. and this quiet neighbourhood found itself on one of the front lines of the attempted coup. Çengelköy is a socially conservative area that has always voted for the AKP, the party of Turkey's president, Recep Tayyip Erdogan, still in power today. Jan and his neighbours were ready to fight. It wasn't the first time Turkey's armed forces had interfered in politics.
13: 1980'lerde cep telefonunu bilmiyordum.
14: During the 1980 coup, we didn't know what a mobile phone was. We woke up one morning, pulled open the curtains, tanks in the streets. But here, what happened was we established communication and invited everyone out onto the streets. Then around 9:45 p.m., a captain from Kuleli Military Academy came in front of the police station and said, "Clear these areas immediately. The army has taken over the administration." I said to him, "Are you out of your mind? Are you drunk?" He got angry. He had a weapon in his hand at the time and he pressed the weapon against my chest. And at that moment, the youth of Çengelköy formed a wall behind us, like a fortress.
12: There had also been gunshots in the capital, Ankara, and military jets and helicopters were in the skies. By that time, Turkey's then Prime Minister, Binali Yildirim, had officially announced an attempted coup was underway, blaming a group within Turkey's military for trying to overthrow the government. The coup plotters took over local media stations and forced one journalist at gunpoint to read a statement on air.
15: Evrensel temel hak ve hürriyeti, yurtta sulh konseyinin teminatı.
12: Saying a new constitution was being prepared, accusing the government of eroding democratic and secular rule of law, and that the country would now be run by a peace council.
16: Alo. Buyurun Sayın Cumhurbaşkanım, dinliyoruz.
12: 20 minutes later, President Erdogan popped up on CNN Turk. A reporter held up her phone while the president urged in a video call for people to take to the streets to oppose what was happening. There was fierce fighting on the streets, especially in Çengelköy.
14: It was now around 11:40 p.m. The sounds of gunfire started falling very close to us. They were firing bullets at us. Around that time, the exterior light of the police station was on, a floodlight. I said, "Let's turn off that light so we don't become an open target." When I came back outside, I was hit by a bullet.
12: You can hear this man shouting, "They shot our Muhtar," as Jan lies bloody on the street. As his neighbors pull him to safety, he's saying,
14: "Kids, get my foot. You forgot my foot over there." Imagine a great pain, great agony. I felt that my foot had come off. They tried to keep me alive by giving me oxygen, and then everything went white. And I said, "This is death. So this is what death is."
12: As the neighborhood leader is rushed to hospital, the Turkish parliament is bombed several times, and the fierce fighting continues late into the night. But by around 9 a.m. the next day, it becomes clear the coup has not succeeded, and people start to cautiously celebrate.
17: Less than 12 hours after the attempted coup began, soldiers surrendered, walking from tanks with their hands above their heads. Equipment abandoned in the chaos.
12: Over 300 people were killed, including Jan's nephew. And Jan was among more than 2,100 injured that night. Shot in the groin, he did not lose his foot as he first feared, but he still feels a burning sensation. The attempted coup divided and transformed Turkey in ways still felt today. The US-based cleric Fethullah Gulen and his powerful Islamic movement was accused by the government of being the mastermind, a charge he denied until his death. The Turkish government detained nearly 300,000 people over suspected links to Gulen and suspended or sacked more than 150,000 civil servants. Hundreds of media outlets were shut and hundreds of opposition lawmakers jailed. Erdogan was accused of using the attempted coup as a pretext to muzzle dissent, an accusation he denied.
14: On the evening of July 15, 2016, people had come to Çengelköy to have fun. they had come to spend money. But when the situation suddenly changed, everyone said, yes, what should our priority be? It should be how we defend our homeland. What mattered for us was the survival of the state, the flag remaining on the pole. You cannot afford to think politically here.
12: The bridge next to Çengelköy has been renamed the 15th July Martyrs Bridge, and all of the bus stops running to the neighbourhood are named after those that were killed that night, including Jan's nephew, Osman. Jan Cumacu still serves as the muhtar. He was speaking to me, Emily Wither, in Istanbul for Witness History.
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21: This is Alex Ritson with the newsroom. We are an hour away from the World Cup semi-final, overshadowed by Diego Maradona's Hand of God goal and, for some, the Falklands War, as Lionel Messi's Argentina face England.
22: We expect to win, obviously.
23: Of course.
22: We're going for everything.
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26: We're just really excited to be here and watch exactly. The game, and we do think it is going to come home.
21: The latest closure of the Strait of Hormuz by Donald Trump and or Iran is impacting oil supplies and the global economy. China suffers some of its worst economic growth figures in years. It's 10 years since Turkey's failed military coup and...
27: It is reflecting reality. Men who are murdered will very often get murdered by a stranger. Women are often murdered by people who should absolutely be the ones who love and cherish them.
21: We look at why so many popular novels in English involve the death, usually murder, of a female character. First, the very latest world news.
7: BBC News with Govinda Gill. US Central Command says it's conducted further strikes against Iran's coastal defence system as it seeks to wrest control of the Strait of Hormuz from Tehran. It also says it's redirected two vessels, enforcing its renewed naval blockade of Iranian ports. Iran has continued to launch counterstrikes. Barbara Plett-Usher has the latest.
28: Iranians say that the strait will remain closed until the bombing stops. They again targeted U.S. facilities in regional countries, and they say they might expand their attacks to other routes that are used for shipping oil and gas. Now, they didn't say which ones, but analysts think that maybe they might be signaling that they could use their Houthi allies in Yemen to target shipping in the Red Sea. President Trump has also threatened to widen strikes next week against Iran if they don't come back to the negotiating table. He said he would order hits on civilian infrastructure such as power plants and bridges.
7: In the past half an hour, Iran's top negotiator in talks with the US has said that Iran's national security depends on Tehran maintaining its control of the Strait of Hormuz. Mohammed Baghir Ghalibaf said that negotiation, along with war, was part of Iran's strategy of resistance as it engages in what he called an existential war. Lebanese and Israeli officials have ended the latest round of US-mediated talks without a specific timeline for the withdrawal of any Israeli troops. Both countries had agreed to implement so-called pilot zones in southern Lebanon as part of a deal announced last month. Hugo Bashega reports from Beirut.
29: The pilot zones are a crucial element of the agreement, the first step for the possible withdrawal of Israeli troops that occupy a strip of land in southern Lebanon. In those areas, there will be the disarmament of Hezbollah, the pullout of Israeli soldiers, and the deployment of the Lebanese military. There has been some frustration in Lebanon with what officials see as a delay by Israel in implementing this part of the deal. The feeling here is that there will be no significant change on the ground before the elections in Israel at the end of October.
7: Argentina will shortly face England in Atlanta in the second World Cup semi-final. Argentina are current world champions, while England are hoping to reach the final for the first time in 60 years. Here's our sports editor, Dan Rowan.
0: This is the latest instalment in a fierce footballing rivalry. It's produced plenty of controversy in previous encounters. Diego Maradona's hand of God in 1986 and David Beckham's sending off in 1998. That's on top of historical tensions between the two countries off the pitch. Atlanta police have rolled out what they call enhanced security measures for what's tensions between the two countries off the pitch. Atlanta police have rolled out what they call enhanced security measures for what's been rated one of the tournament's higher risk games, with officials indicating

0: industrial capacity to mass produce the technology that has allowed Ukraine to combat the Russian invasion. President Trump has criticized the Democratic governor of New York State after she announced a one-year moratorium on the construction of large data centers. Kathy Hochul said these risked overwhelming the electricity grid and increasing costs for consumers. Mr. Trump has likened data centers to liquid gold. Germany's Chancellor Friedrich Merz has warned against any US interference in state elections in September. He was speaking in his annual summer press conference in Berlin about the strong polling of the far-right AfD.
1: I have always said that for our part, we do not interfere in American elections. We have always stuck to that. And conversely, I do not want the American government or government-affiliated institutions to interfere in German elections. And perhaps I should add that it is illegal to finance political parties in Germany from abroad.
0: In the run-up to last year's federal election, the US Vice President J.D. Vance and Elon Musk both openly supported the AfD. The French National Assembly has voted to establish the right to assisted dying under strict conditions. The move comes after years of debate. The law would allow assisted dying for French adults with a serious and incurable life-threatening illness in an advanced or terminal stage. The illness would need to leave them in constant and unbearable physical or psychological suffering that is resistant to treatment. That's the latest. World News from the BBC.
2: Hello, this is Alex Ritson with the newsroom. In less than an hour, one of football's great rivalries will play out at the World Cup. Argentina versus England is a rare event. The last time they met was in 2005, a match England won, and the men's semi-final in Atlanta is kicking off 40 years after the teams played in Mexico in one of the most controversial international fixtures ever. In that 1986 World Cup match, Argentina's Diego Maradona scored by using his hand to punch the ball into the net, which he called the Hand of God goal, and then 4 minutes later scored another, which has been called the goal of the century. Argentina won 2-1, and their supporters in Atlanta are confident of victory against England again.
3: I want us to get to the finals, go against Spain. I was so surprised about France losing. I feel like England can really give us a bit of a workout, but I expect a lot from Argentina, and I hope we win.
4: We have Messi, we have Enzo Fernandez, we have Tagliafico, we have Paredes.
5: One interesting reason that we have seen in the way Argentina plays was the amazing comeback. They have a lot of heart and passion, and you can never count Argentina out. It's always drama, suspense.
6: We expect to win, obviously.
7: Of course.
6: We're going for everything.
4: Vamos, Argentina!
7: Vamos, Argentina!
2: Politics has always hung over an Argentina-England match because of the war the two countries fought in 1982. Then, Argentina invaded the Falkland Islands, which is a British overseas territory. Britain sent a task force and reclaimed the archipelago in the South Atlantic. But Buenos Aires still claims sovereignty, and football and the Malvinas, as the Argentinians call the islands, are about the only issues which unite their country. And the war has been raised again, as I heard from our global affairs reporter, Mimi Swaby.
8: In the build-up to this match, a very anticipated match, there's been a lot of fuel added to the political fire alongside that on the sporting field. Most notably is the Vice President, Victoria Villarroel, has taken to social media and put out a pretty inflammatory post. She has branded the English as pirates and usurpers, saying this isn't just another match and she's not going to be politically correct or cold-hearted. It's against the English. And then went on to say that it's always something more. It's about the Malvinas, which is the Falkland Islands in English. It's about Diego Maradona and it's Leo Messi's last one, referring to his possible last World Cup. So some pretty inflammatory word choices, but all centred around the disputed Falkland Islands or Las Malvinas, which is a really sour spot for the Argentinians. And this has been used as a political token to unite people against the English or unite people if they're running for a presidential campaign, anything like that. And we're seeing that seep into the football field. However, this very strong message contradicts Argentina's coach, Lionel Scaloni, who said it's just a football match. History makes it very emotional, but it should not be mixed up with sad events on the past. Really bringing the attention to the pitch, saying this is what we need to focus on. And this message was reiterated by an Argentinian veteran society, a veterans federation, who also called on fans to focus on

0: the football and not the politics. So some mixed messages, very divisive messages, but just really emphasises how volatile and passionate this match will be, both kind of on a political side, but again, on the sporting pitch too.
1: Yeah, it's interesting hearing the Argentine football coach saying this is just about the football, because there have been images that have made their way out of the Argentine dressing room of the players chanting about the Malvinas, as they call them, the Falkland Islands.
0: There has, and that isn't uncommon in football. Politics has its way of seeping into football chants. I think it's all about getting under the opponent's skin. And like I said, Las Malvinas, the Falkland Islands, is a really touchy subject for lots of Argentinians. So this, again, is something trying to get under the opponent, psych them out, and has turned into a football chant. If it's more than that, who knows? But for the players, I think as the match is approaching very quickly, focus will be turning away from the politics and more to the tactics, the importance of this game. And there has been a lot of tensions, and the US has increased their security ahead of this match because of off and on pitch tensions and emotions between Argentina and England. But looking at some of the Argentinian headlines on the media saying this match will define a generation. Messi has waited 21 years for this match. Just a reminder that last time England and Argentina met on the international stage, Messi couldn't play. He had been suspended, so he watched from the bench. So many are really looking forward to him take on the Three Lions.
1: The BBC's global affairs reporter, Mimi Swaby. So, Argentina, the defending champions, are hoping to become the first side to win back-to-back World Cups since Brazil in 1962. But they struggled in their matches against Cape Verde and Egypt. The only time England's men have won the tournament was in 1966, and they've been chasing an international football trophy ever since. This is their third World Cup semi-final since 1966. So will it be third time lucky? Can they reach the final against Spain in New Jersey on Sunday? We can go live to the BBC's Nomir Iqbal, who's at a fairly noisy fan zone with some England supporters somewhere in London. Nomir, tell us where you are and what the atmosphere is like.
2: History, and there's a real party atmosphere here already. There's a DJ, as you can hear behind me, playing. There's lots of bars, there's street food, and I have not found one England fan who doesn't believe that England can't win tonight, that they can't beat Argentina. They are super confident about it. They think this is a different England team. They're also very much, I think, incentivised by the fact that France were knocked out of the World Cup by Spain yesterday. Of course, Spain are reigning European championships, and it wasn't entirely an upset, but many of England fans say they think that it's possible. And of course, it's not just a football game. I mean, in pure footballing terms, it should be a brilliant game to watch, but this is old rivalries we're talking about, as we've been hearing there. Many fans, well, in fact, all of them I've spoken to be honest, say that this is more than just football.
1: I presume a lot of the people you're talking to, though, weren't even born when even the hand of God happened.
2: I know, right? And so for them, this is so inherited as well, that, you know, that's the thing with football. It's very tribal in many ways. They have parents and grandparents who very much remember all the political controversies between England and Argentina, not just the hand of God, but also the boot of Beckham, the redemption arc, and all that kind of history off the pitch as well, in terms of the political history. I did say to some of the fans, we're talking about really young people here, do you care about all that political history? We saw the tweet put out by the Argentinian vice president, for example, who called England the invaders. And I put that to some of the supporters here, and they were like, absolutely, we do believe in this in a political sense as well. So it is a very deep rivalry. But I think at the same time, when it comes down to it, people just want to enjoy the football. They want to, you know, see, like I said, in pure footballing terms, just a really great game tonight. And honestly, nobody wants it to go to penalties. England and penalties, as we know, doesn't do very well for the nation's psyche. So people are hoping that the game will be decided within 90 minutes.
1: Nomia, thank you so much at a lively fan zone near England's Wembley, the home of English football. And we will check back with Nomia in the hours ahead. To other things now, and the US war with Iran. Tehran has doubled down on its threat to block other trading routes in the region after the US launched a new wave of airstrikes for a fifth day in a row. US Central Command said it had carried out drone, air and navy attacks aimed at degrading Iran's capacity to attack commercial shipping in the Strait of Hormuz following its strikes overnight. Iran's Revolutionary Guards said the strait would remain shut until the US ended its acts of aggression, while also saying that other oil and gas exports channels could be closed. Tehran has continued to target what it says are US military assets, with Bahrain and Kuwait saying they've intercepted missiles. Last night, President Trump warned power plants and bridges would be hit if Iran did not return to the negotiating table. The escalation of hostilities between the US and Iran in recent days has underscored the strategic importance of the Strait of Hormuz to the global economy, triggering a sharp rise in oil prices. But our business editor, Simon Jack, told me the huge energy crisis forecast by many analysts had not materialised so far.
3: If we go back to sort of April, May, you had the International Energy Agency saying that this crisis was going to be worse than all the other oil crises we'd seen before, back in the early 70s and the 80s, in the tanker wars of 2008, and it was going to cause a global economic crisis. It didn't happen. Now, what's very interesting about that, it turns out that the world energy supply network proved itself to be more resilient than thought. And that another big factor, which is perhaps underreported, is the role of China in all of this. Now, China, obviously a massive consumer of energy, it managed to draw down on its reserves, but also moderate demand in China in a way that hasn't damaged its economy. So I think if you want to read what's going to happen next, I think that seeing what China does next with its own demand, what's happening with its reserves, is actually crucial to seeing whether we re-escalate to oil prices, which actually create an economic crisis. It's not just oil, remember, that goes through the Gulf. It's the Strait of Hormuz. It's lots of other products like fertilizer for food. And it is interesting that you've seen wheat prices begin to pick up again this week. Now, some of that is to do with Ukrainian attacks in the Black Sea on Russian ships, big exporter of wheat. But it's such a complex picture. But what is interesting is that this so-called worst crisis in oil supply in history, according to the IEA, did not translate yet, at least, into the kind of economic crisis that some predicted. So I'm not saying that there is no potential economic crisis here. Maybe there is, but it hasn't materialised yet. And the way the world supplies its oil, what have you, has proven pretty nimble, pretty agile, and pretty resilient to this point.
1: The Iranians do have potentially another card up their sleeve, which they're starting to talk about, which is if they could persuade their allies, the Houthi rebels, to close the Bab el-Mandeb crossing.
3: Yeah.
1: That could feed into this badly.
3: This could escalate things significantly, because if you look at a map of the Middle East, you've got Saudi Arabia, if you like, going down the middle with the Persian Gulf on its right and the Red Sea on its left. Saudi Arabia has a coastline on both of those sides. On the other side of the Red Sea is Yemen, and Iran has proxy interests there in the Houthis, who over several years have been bombarding shipping from time to time. And if you were to cut that off as well as that, then, you know, if Strait of Hormuz is about 20%, then Red Sea and Bab el-Mandeb is maybe 8 to 10%, then you're obviously got two important choke points.
1: The BBC's business editor, Simon Jack. Simon mentioned China there. Official figures indicate that the country's economy has slowed to its lowest rate of growth in 3 years. Strong exports and manufacturing have been offset by weak household spending, undermining efforts to rebalance the economy away from exports. Growth fell from 5% a year in the first 3 months of 2026 to 4.3%. This was below government growth targets, But Kerry Brown, Professor of Chinese Studies at King's College in London, says there's no cause for alarm.
4: Over the last nearly three decades, China has had 6-7, sometimes over 10% growth. So we're used to this story of really, really good GDP growth figures. But I think even the Chinese government knows that this fixation with one particular piece of data, and it's not a very sophisticated piece of data, I mean, it doesn't tell you a great deal, is not enough. I mean, the Chinese economy is incredibly complicated. Some parts of it at the moment are going through enormous stress. Some are the cause of the domestic economy. Some is because of external international issues like the US war on Iran. And some are just structural. So, you know, it's an important piece of data because not a great deal of data sometimes comes out of China. It gives you a bit of a health check. But I don't think it's really as dramatic maybe as it may look. It's not a great kind of growth figure, but it's still positive. It's certainly not China in recession. So I guess the Chinese government will know they've got to do a bit more work to get it back to where it needs to be. But they certainly have the tools in which they can try and do that.
1: Meanwhile, a new international report suggests global perceptions of China are now more favourable than those of the United States. The Pew Research Center asked tens of thousands of people in 36 countries to name their most important ally and which country posed the greatest threat. In a stark turnaround from Pew's last such report in 2019, China emerged as one of the top three allies, including in all sub-Saharan Africa and Latin American countries. Most respondents also said they had greater confidence in Xi Jinping as a leader than in Donald Trump. You're listening to The Newsroom from the BBC World Service. Commemorations are taking place in Turkey to mark 10 years since one of the bloodiest coup attempts in the country's modern history, when a faction of the Turkish military launched a coordinated attempt to topple President Recep Tayyip Erdogan's government. At the time, fighter jets were seen flying over the capital Ankara and Parliament came under fire. Thousands of ordinary people took to the streets after President Erdogan called on the public to stop the coup. Today, hundreds of civilians marched on Istanbul's former Bosphorus Bridge, renamed Martyrs Bridge, where civilians and soldiers faced each other a decade ago. They paid their respects to the civilians who lost their lives. Hilkan Boran from BBC Turkish is in Istanbul. He told us more about the coup and how it changed Turkey.
5: 253 people have lost their lives that night and the following morning, including 184 civilians, and they are considered martyrs in Turkey today. 34 soldiers involved in the coup attempt have also been killed, so there was a substantial threat both to the government and to those who were protesting against this attempt to topple the government. Istanbul and Ankara were the main targets, with fighter jets bombing the Turkish parliament and tanks rolling over cars in the streets of Istanbul. And a key turning point of the night came when President Erdogan joined the TV broadcast on FaceTime. He called on everybody to take to the streets and stop the coup attempt. And millions of people, both his supporters and critics, took to the streets and challenged the military units. He himself was in the resort town of Marmaris, where special forces teams were dispatched to kill or capture him. These soldiers clashed with his bodyguards and eventually retreated. Soldiers also stormed the state broadcaster TRT studios, where they forced an anchor to read their so-called peace at home declaration that night. Now, critics of President Erdogan say that he used this coup attempt as a pretense, if you will, to consolidate his rule. Centralization has been the name of the game in Turkey for the past decade, and centralization of power in the government, specifically for President Erdogan. He pushed for a presidential system instead of the previous parliamentary system after the 15th of July. This new system has strengthened the executive branch and all but muted the other two, judicial and legislative branches of the government. He has launched a wide-ranging witch hunt, resulting in the detention of leading civil society personas and closure or transfer to the government of numerous institutions, media organizations, and companies. But Erdogan and his supporters say otherwise. They defend these changes and the new system. They say that this consolidation of power in the previous decade guarantees the continuation of the Turkish state, as well as ensuring security and perpetuating democracy. And another key word is stability for Erdogan and his supporters, because they associate these changes that Turkey underwent after the coup attempt with more stability.
1: Hilkan Boran from BBC Turkish in Istanbul. One of the 10 best-selling fiction out of the 10 best-selling fiction paperbacks in the UK, nine of them involved the death of at least one female character. The genres range from crime and historical fiction to domestic noir, a subgenre of crime fiction where stories are set at home. This is hardly a new trend, from Daphne du Maurier's novel Rebecca to Gillian Flynn's Gone Girl. A murdered or endangered woman has become one of fiction's most commercially successful genres. So, why does fiction keep returning to the same plot, and is it a problem? My colleague James Menendez asked Laura Wilson, a writer of thrillers and psychological crime novels for young adults.
6: No, I don't think it's a problem. I think the domestic noir, which is super popular at the moment, it goes back a long way, you know, earlier than Rebecca. Wuthering Heights is a domestic noir, if you like. But I think one of the reasons that it's so popular at the moment is because it takes place in and around the home. And statistically, women are the biggest consumers of all fiction, and that's true of crime fiction. And there's this paradox there, which is that home is the place where we should feel the most safe. And it's a very good way to explore that, those anxieties around that.
7: Yeah, we should make clear that actually, you know, it's not men buying these books about women being murdered or endangered for some prurient reason. I mean, women are buying these books in huge numbers.
6: Yes, they make up the majority of sales. But I think that the needle has sort of shifted on this a bit from the time when you got the heroic male detective who was investigating the murder of a woman, which would take place in the first pages. And all we ever knew about this poor woman was that maybe her name and that she was a blonde, a redhead or a brunette, as if those things were personality types. And it was just really an excuse for the man to be terrifically heroic. Now I think there's much more thought behind it. And it's much more a way for readers to explore these dark emotions and also maybe to understand a bit more about threats and red flags.
7: And when you're writing, I mean, are these questions going through your mind?
6: Yes, constantly. You mentioned earlier about sort of being prurient or unnecessarily sensational. And I think it's very important to steer away from that. But the fact is that crime fiction is one of the best ways of exploring social issues in any kind of fiction. And it is reflecting reality that while men who are murdered will very often get murdered by a stranger, women are often murdered by people who should absolutely be the ones who love and cherish them. So there's this sort of terrifying contradiction at the heart of it.
1: Crime thriller writer Laura Wilson. We end the programme where we began, with the World Cup. Football supporters, all sports fans really, can have complicated loyalties linked to politics, nationhood, even family ties. The semi-final match between England and Argentina is particularly tricky for fans in Scotland. The country is part of the United Kingdom. So those fans might be expected to support England now their own team has been eliminated. That Scotland has always had its own unique identity, and for historical reasons, that often comes with a touch of animosity towards England and the English. We asked people in the Scottish city of Glasgow who they'd be rooting for, England or Argentina.
8: I'm going to be supporting Argentina, probably. This is a controversial one in my family because my wife's from Brazil and she's going to be supporting England. So we're both annoyed at each other for supporting the other team.
9: I'm going to watch the World Cup because anybody but England can win. We're not watching it if England's winning. I've turned the telly off.
10: I hope Argentina wins because I'm Scottish, fully Scottish. And I feel like if England won, they would make it very apparent to us. So I'm just going to support Argentina. I hope that England wins tomorrow. They've got a great team. Jude Bellingham, Birmingham City. My dad's the biggest Blue Nose, so all rooting for England.
11: Argentina are better. Better players, better team.
12: I get the support of my neighbours, but personally, I don't like the English football team. It's just, they think they're better than everyone.
13: Yeah, no, one of the guys in our course is English, so we'll be there to support Argentina. Absolutely.
1: Football fans in Scotland mostly hoping for a win for Argentina. Scotland, of course, out of the World Cup some time ago. Lots of coverage on the BBC News website, including footage of the England team arriving at the stadium. 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
15: They go back to Green Earth in the novel Blue Mars, and they see what's happened with a radically raised sea level rise and how troubled Earth is, but also how fertile, how livable. The Martians are astonished to see a place as rich as Earth.
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0: We hear about fears of a resurgence in HIV in Niger after a ban on same-sex acts forces the closure of some HIV prevention programs. And could the smell of dark chocolate really help you push weights more easily?
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16: 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What is your core competence?
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17: And then there were three. We started with 48. Now only three sides remain at the FIFA World Cup. And in just a few hours' time, we'll know the identity of the final two teams at the tournament. The second semi-final kicks off in Atlanta later on Wednesday. But will it be England or Argentina who'll book their place in the final against Spain on Sunday? Coming up on Sport Today, we will be in the USA for all the build-up. Join me, Mike Williams, in 2 minutes.
18: BBC News with Lisa Costello. Iran's top negotiator has said Iran's national security depends on maintaining control of the Strait of Hormuz. Mohammed Bagher Ghalibaf called the war with the US an existential struggle. US Central Command says it's conducted further strikes against Iran's coastal defence system. Lebanese and Israeli officials have ended the latest round of US-mediated talks with little progress. Lebanese officials appear frustrated, believing little can be achieved before elections in Israel in October. Argentina will shortly face England in Atlanta in the World Cup semi-final. Argentina are current world champions, while England are hoping to reach the final for the first time in 60 years. President Volodymyr Zelensky has said Ukraine could double its output of military drones to 20 million a year after agreeing a joint partnership with the EU. The bloc said the deal would use European industrial capacity to mass-produce technology developed by Kyiv. The French National Assembly has voted to establish the right to assisted dying under strict conditions. The law would allow assisted dying for French adults with a serious and incurable life-threatening illness in an advanced or terminal stage. A new international report suggests global perceptions of China are now more favourable than those of the United States. The survey in 36 countries asked people to name their most important ally. China emerged in the top three in many regions. President Trump has criticised the Democratic governor of New York State after she announced a one-year moratorium on the construction of large data centres. Mr. Trump said that income from them would be going to mostly Republican states. Mountain guides have suspended work on the Italian side of Mont Blanc. The glacier leading to Western Europe's highest peak is being destabilised by heatwaves. BBC News.
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17: Destination Atlanta. There is just 28 minutes to go until kickoff in the second semi-final of the FIFA World Cup. And there is no doubt the state capital of Georgia is the place to be for football fans today.

Yes, this is the sound of Argentina fans in Atlanta earlier today. They have descended on the city in their thousands ahead of the defending champions World Cup semi-final with England, which, as we say, is just moments away from getting started. Mind you, their opponents are in fine voice too.

0: The atmosphere well and truly building. Hello from me, Mike Williams. A very warm welcome to Sport Today, where we will bring you all the build-up to the Men's World Cup second semi-final, which is, as we say, moments away in Atlanta. You will not miss any of the build-up with us here. Of course, the winners tonight between Argentina and England will progress to the final on Sunday, where they will face Spain. That final being held in the New York, New Jersey Stadium. Well, Sport Today's Dedeth Lloyd will be there for us on Sunday with a very special edition of Sports World. She will also be keeping right across tonight's match in Atlanta, and she joins us now. Dedeth, you have the team news ahead of this crunch match between England and Argentina. Bring us that now. Any major surprises?
1: Hi there, Michael. Before I get into the team news, I can tell you I'm in Midtown Manhattan in a sports bar that has been completely overtaken by England fans. So if you've not got a ticket for the game and live in New York, the Central Park Tavern on West 57th Street is certainly the place to be. I was here on Tuesday for the Spain-France game, and that was around 60-40 in favour of Spain supporters. Today, though, the St. George's Society are here. It's a huge expat community of people from England who live in New York. They've completely embedded themselves in this bar. White shirts everywhere. A smutter of red England away shirts as well. But as for the team news, Mike, three changes for England. Reece James is fit to start at right back. Jed Spence gets the nod at left back after playing well when he came on as a sub against Norway. So it means Ezri Konsa and Nico O'Reilly drop out. Morgan Rogers is also rewarded with his second World Cup start. He replaces Noni Madueke, and Declan Rice, crucially after struggling with illness, is fit. As for world champions Argentina, just the one change. Giuliano Simeone comes in for Rodrigo De Paul on the right. Lionel Messi, you remember, is joint top scorer with Kylian Mbappe on 8 goals at this World Cup. He'll have the chance to surpass that outright today. Let's hear, though, from the England head coach, Thomas Tuchel. He's leading England into a first World Cup semi-final since 2018 and only fourth overall. Tuchel says it will be emotionally charged given the rivalry with Argentina.
2: I think the fixture in itself and the prospect to go to the final fuels us. I think we will be up for the fight. I think it will be an emotional game. I think it will be a tough game. I think but it will only also be just a football game. But I think on the highest level, in momentum swings and in emotional and in the competitiveness of both teams.
3: And coming up with a game plan to stop Lionel Messi, is that almost a great challenge?
2: Well, a lot of coaches have tried, a lot of teams have tried. He seems to have always another gear. He seems to have always another solution. He's just very unique. I think no one needs me to speak about him. It's, I think, the first time I play against him with one of my teams. Yeah, we're up for that. We know what we're facing. We know the quality of him in particular. We know we can see the commitment of the group to do everything for him. And to build everything around him. They have the experience of the last win. They are the reigning champions. The group is almost the same group. So, yeah, we want to take out the champions of the tournament. We want to take them down. We want to beat them. That's the target. That's what we prepare for.
3: Two games, Thomas, away from immortality for England and for you. Well, it's there, isn't it? It's close.
2: Yes, it's close. It's close. And it totally changes the mood, it totally changes the spirit. Absolutely, I can feel everyone excited. I'm myself excited. It's there, it's close. You can feel it, and there's this.
3: You can feel it in your players.
2: I can feel it in the group, I can feel it in the staff. Everyone is basically ready to go.
1: So that's England head coach Thomas Tuchel speaking to Kelly Summers there. He seems unfazed, doesn't he, by the challenge ahead. This is, of course, why the Football Association appointed the German 18 months ago, because of his tournament mentality. Let's, though, hear from the England defender, Mark Gahey, who will be partnering John Stones in the England defence this evening. How's he feeling ahead of facing Argentina?
4: I mean, the storyline's all set up, isn't it? So, so yeah, it's exciting. It's exciting not just for everyone back home, but for us as well. And all I can say is everyone's looking forward to it.
5: How is everyone after the exertions of playing in that heat in Miami?
4: Everyone's good. Everyone's super good. We've stepped up recovery, made sure everyone's in the best conditions to possibly, you know, try and make history again. So yes, let's see what happens.
5: You've obviously experience of being at the latter end of tournaments. you know, when it gets this far into a tournament and, you know, there'll be 8 matches to play here, how do you manage yourself at this stage?
4: He could argue that you could manage yourself, and there's times where you just have to go for it. And I think in moments like this, I think it's important that, you know, you find the balance between the two, when you can manage yourself and when it's time to go for it. So, you know, I think this team has enough know-how and experience to do that in these moments.
5: In the quarterfinal and into the semi-final, you're going from Erling Haaland to Lionel Messi. The challenge of playing against Lionel Messi?
4: I mean, it's a completely different challenge, but equally as exciting. Arguably one of the best players that's ever played football. So, you know, I'm excited to play in this game, to play against him and the rest of Argentina, obviously. But we've got great players ourselves, so we'll be dangerous ourselves.
5: How often does Pep Guardiola reference Messi?
4: In the 6 months I was there, quite a few times, to be honest.
5: In what setting?
4: Just his mentality, you know, for someone his age to be, you know, still at a World Cup and still doing the things that he's doing. So you just take things like that from his game and try and implement it in this game. And I think as a team, we've shown that a lot, and hopefully we can carry on showing that.
5: And I mean, it is the ultimate challenge, isn't it, to take on the world champions?
4: Yeah, it's the ultimate challenge. It's not. I'd say it's not the final challenge, we hope, but it's a big one, and one that everyone's really looking forward to, one that everyone's prepared for, and hopefully things go our way.
1: England defender Mark Gahey, you may be able to listen to the song that's playing at the moment, Vindaloo by Fat Les. It's traditionally an English football song. Where else would it be but here, of course? I'm struggling to find an Argentina fan, Mike. There are plenty of English fans, like I say. There's around 30 big TV screens on the walls. And remember, this has just gone 2:30 in the afternoon, New York time. So some people have taken the day off. Some people have come straight from work, they've told me. It's been building up nicely here for the last half an hour or so in particular. Really great atmosphere, but as I say, struggling to so far find any Argentina fans. I'm told they've taken over the fan zone at Rockefeller in the city, but we've had all the English pop songs here. We've had Fleetwood Mac, Blur. The music, though, Mike, will soon be stopping, and the focus will turn to football.
0: Come on, Delith, admit it. I know you love a bit of Vindaloo. It's by an artist called Fat Les, isn't it? It must be one of your favourites. I want to know, have you got a good view of the screen? Because where you are sounds so busy, that venue. Surely you've managed to bag a spot where you can watch the match later.
1: Right in front of a screen. As I say, there's around 30 dotted around the rooms here. So wherever you are, wherever there's fans in front of you, behind you, to the side of you, everyone at some point is going to be able to see the football.
0: Enjoy it, Delith, and many thanks for joining us. As we say, not long to go now, less than 20 minutes until kickoff in Atlanta. That is Delith Lloyd in New York. She will be back this weekend for 2 special editions of Sports World Live from the USA, building up to that World Cup final. So we have heard the England perspective ahead of this semi-final on Wednesday. What about their opponents? The defending champions, Argentina, are, of course, looking to move one step closer to retaining their trophy. So let's hear from the absolute official expert of all things South American football, Tim Vickery. The journalist has been telling me about the historical nature of this rivalry between Argentina and England and why it is of great importance to the South American fans.
6: No, there's no doubt about it. It's felt much, much more acutely in Argentina than it is in England, because it goes much, much deeper than the war between the two countries 44 years ago. It goes right to the fact that Argentina was a kind of unofficial, informal part of the British Empire. Once the British elite realised that you didn't have to control a place militarily to hold sway, you could control the purse strings. And this is the reason that Argentine football developed so early, because of the large British presence. And so many of the teams in Argentina, the clubs, started from British-owned railway companies or factories or schools. When the very first club in the life of Lionel Messi rejoices in the name of Newell's Old Boys. You can't get something much more English than that, can you?
0: And they have a long history of meeting at World Cups, don't they? 1962, 66, 86, 98... and most recently in 2002, but they haven't played each other in any kind of match since 2005, meaning this will be, incredibly, the very first time that Lionel Messi lines up against England. I imagine something not lost on the man himself. Last time out in Qatar, when Argentina won the World Cup famously, there was a real sense, wasn't there, that the whole team, from the manager down to the other 10 players on the pitch, were doing it for Messi. They thought maybe that might have been his last chance 4 years ago. And of course, they got over the line, and there was that sense that they were doing it. That was Messi's World Cup. It was all for him. Is that the same sense this time around, now that they are defending champions?
6: Well, it is extraordinary, isn't it? This will be his 205th game for Argentina and the first against England. I think the mood in Argentina for a long time post-Qatar was it was of an extended lap of honour. And the idea was a celebration not only of being world champions, but maybe even more of kind of rolling out the red carpet and giving a dignified exit for Lionel Messi. And I think they came into that World Cup in almost lap of honour mode. They had a very easy group phase. They coasted through that, and they were coasting through their first knockout game against Cape Verde until suddenly they weren't. And then suddenly they had to kick themselves out of exhibition game mode and rediscover the competitive spirit that they needed to win in Qatar after, you'll remember, losing the first game to Saudi Arabia. And every match after that had the air of a final. The bad news for England, I think, is in the course of that Cape Verde game, this team has recovered its competitive spirit. And it's that has enabled Argentina to get through three knockout rounds where every time they had their backs to the wall.
0: What or who do Argentina fear from this England side, do you think?
6: Oh, that's a very easy one, because the question was put to Lionel Scaloni, Argentina's coach, in the pre-match press conference yesterday. And the answer is obvious. Harry Kane and Jude Bellingham, both of them, seen as world-class players, and he said his team will have to work very hard to neutralise their talents.
0: Give us an overview of the feeling, of the mood in South America. The optimism, or perhaps that's confidence, is usually universal, isn't it, amongst South American football fans. But as you say, after being taken to extra time by Cape Verde, being 2-0 down against Egypt, and certainly flattering to deceive against Switzerland, the Argentine fans must know this is by far their toughest test yet, but are they still confident that they can make their way to another final to defend their title on Sunday?
6: Well, remember, this team hasn't only won the World Cup. Either side of the World Cup, it's won two versions of the Copa America. So it's a little bit like that great Spain team of 15 years ago that won three consecutive tournaments. So far, they have always found a way to win. And this goes quite deep into the Argentine psyche, the idea of having to suffer, of having to dig deep. So there is confidence in this team's ability to dig its way out of trouble, but there also is trepidation, because they've faced very, very few European sides since Qatar. Only Iceland in a warm-up game, a quite poor Austria side in the group phase, and now Switzerland, when it looked as if, until the red card for Embolo, the Swiss centre-forward, it looked as if Switzerland were the most likely winners of that one. Now, England would seem to have plenty more firepower than the Swiss. So, mixed in with the confidence and the belief in the resilience of this team and the genius of Lionel Messi, there is also considerable trepidation about the firepower that England can put out against them.
0: All right. Our thanks, as ever, to the South American football expert, Tim Vickery, there joining us on Sport Today. Now, it is time to listen to our latest edition of More Than the Score, the podcast from BBC Sport. And appropriately, the latest edition looks back at Tuesday's brilliant win for Spain in the first World Cup semi-final over the pre-tournament favourites, France. So let's hear now what the Spanish football journalist Ernest Macia told the show's presenter Lee James and our football reporter John Bennett about Spain's chances of winning the World Cup this year. Following that dominant performance over the French, Lee began asking Ernest how Spain's current midfield compares to that of the 2010 World Cup winning team, which included the great Barcelona duo of Xavi and Andreas Iniesta.
7: I think the midfield can be comparable, even if it's different, because when you have Xavi and Iniesta, you can say Pedri, you can say Rodri, they can equal in power, in capacity, in talent. But, I mean, these are different squads, and precisely this national team lacks goal. And however, they manage to allow other players to be protagonists, scoring from any angle, from midfield, from a false nine. And as they don't receive goals, because Spain has only received one goal in this World Cup, well, anything they do ahead turns out to be crucial, turns out to be key. And this is what happens with this team. It's very difficult to score a goal against Spain.
8: I'm delighted for Rodri as well, because he had that serious knee injury. People were questioning, will he ever be able to get back to where he was? It took a while, didn't it? We saw flashes, we saw signs that we were getting back towards the old Rodri in the Premier League last season. He is certainly back to his best. That was a Ballon d'Or type performance from Rodri.
9: Let me also talk about Mikel Azabal as well. Scored his fifth goal of the World Cup in that first semi-final, Ernest. So more than any other Spain player, great composure from the penalty spot. Now, he's not an icon. He's not on all the posters. He's not maybe someone that we talk about enough. Maybe that is the way he likes it, though. But he is certainly up there, isn't he, as one of the greats with the performances he's been putting in.
7: Yeah, indeed. I think the main strong point of this national team is that this is an example, the one that you mentioned, that this is a real team, that any normal player, you don't have to be David Villa, comparing the Spain of the last World Cup. You don't have to be Lamine Yamal, Pedri or Gavi. Any player, Pedro Porro, even played a fantastic game and was crucial and key. We have also to say that the national team's competition is not the same that the club competition, in which everything is very well adjusted. Here, there's more room, more space for normal teams, normal with talent, to beat France, who for me was clearly the main favorite of this for the talent, for the physicality. There was no deny that they were supposed to lift up the trophy at the end. But Spain, being a bit less talented, just a little bit, they showed their superiority because they worked as a team. And any player, Oyarzabal, I mean, he's possibly not the best center forward in the world, but for Spain, he does the job. He does the job very well.
9: It works, doesn't it, within that system that Spain have. Let me ask you both then. John, first of all, does this semi-final we saw, Spain's victory over France, prove that it is attack for show, but it's the defence that wins you titles?
8: It's midfield that wins you titles. It's midfield, and that was where the control came.
9: Only one goal conceded. And,
8: yeah,
9: on the
8: you're
9: way
8: right.
9: To
8: only
9: final.
8: One goal conceded. But is that down to the back four? Is that down to the goalkeeper? Or is that down to the control in midfield? Word for Unai Simon, though, because there were doubts about him pre-tournament. Not doubts about his goalkeeping ability, but doubts about whether he should be the number one, because, of course, David Raya had such a great season in the Premier League with Arsenal. But there was one slight opportunity for Kylian Mbappe in that first half when Kylian Mbappe looked as though he was running through and Unai Simon came out and cleared the ball. And that was a big moment in the game. So a word for the goalkeeper, who hasn't been getting a lot of praise despite all those clean sheets.
9: What do you think then, Ernest? It's the defence and midfield that wins you titles.
7: Yeah, well, basically because Spain and Barcelona, they defend from the midfield, from the controlling the game, avoiding risks. When they lose the ball in the midfield is when the problems come. But I think this national team with Rodri, who is, I agree, an MVP, Pedri, if he plays the final, Dani Olmo, who played fantastically well, they defend with the ball in their feet. They defend positionally. They do very well. And then, of course, Spain has a correct defensive line, and there's no deny that they are good from this perspective, not taking as many risks as Barcelona or talented teams like France, Real Madrid take normally. So they are a perfect balance for this competition. Possibly they can be one of the top three teams, maybe not the best, but they can win easily this World Cup if everything goes the way it went tonight.
0: Well, time will tell. It's just a few hours to go until we find out who will face Spain in the biggest football match in the world this Sunday, the World Cup final in New York. And just to say, you can hear more of that latest episode of More Than the Score right now. Just download it from wherever you usually get your BBC podcasts. Finally, before we leave you today, let's just break away from the Football World Cup for a moment to talk golf, because the world's best players are fine-tuning their game ahead of the Open, which begins on Thursday. One of golf's four majors in the men's tournament, the 154th edition of the Championship, starts on Thursday and will be played at Royal Birkdale on the northwest coast of England. Now, hot, dry weather is expected to provide an unusual challenge for a links course over the next few days. Our golf correspondent Ian Carter will be covering it. Ian, then tell us, how are we expecting this course at Birkdale to play?
10: Hello, Mike. Yes, it's exactly as you would want a links golf course to play. But as you say, it's unusual that it will be as extreme as we're going to face it. The fairways are absolutely rock hard. They are a tinge of beige rather than green. The greens are very, very firm as well. Firm and fast is what we're expecting. And for the world's top players, that means that because of the distances they hit the ball, the fairways will play narrower. They will be less certain with the spins and the reactions that the ball has coming from shots that are hit out of the rough. And so it's going to be a real traditional golfing test for the world's best players.
0: And the conditions, I know, have come up, haven't they, in your conversations with the top players in the build-up to the opening round tomorrow?
10: Yes, because they're all trying to work out what is the best strategy. Do you boom it towards the green and shorten the approach shots, or do you play strategically, lay back and give yourself those longer shots in? So the defending champion is Scottie Scheffler, and I asked him what he's expecting from the elements.
11: Yeah, there is some extreme conditions. The wind direction is going to change as the tournament starts. So the wind we're playing it in now, it'll change pretty significantly by the time the tournament starts. But overall, you know, to be able to get some extra rest going into a major championship is never the worst thing. But, I really hate missing cuts, too.
12: Yeah. And how much fun is this very fast, firm, fiery golf course?
11: Yeah, very interesting. A lot of thinking. You know, you're going to get some weird bounces. Some weird stuff's going to happen. But a lot of thinking off the tee going into the greens, and it's been a lot of fun to prepare for so far.
0: So that is the defending champion Scottie Scheffler's view. What about the European perspective, Ian, and the double Masters champion Rory McIlroy? I mean, he arrives at every major tournament these days, doesn't he, in a seemingly very relaxed mood. Have you found him this week?
10: A little bit. I mean, he hesitates to say that he's too relaxed. He says he's not freewheeling, but he does feel that burden that had stalked him, if you like, for more than a decade as he tried to add to his fourth major title. That's been removed by the two victories that he's enjoyed at the Masters. He'd dearly love to add a second Open title to his resume. I've found him very bouncy, very quietly confident, I would say, and he's been telling me how he prepares for the challenge of Seaside Links Golf.
13: It's been nice the last few years to play the Scottish Open and then, you know, feel like you get back into a little bit of links golf. You turn up to an Open, especially an Open like this week that, you know, the weather's been amazing, the course is sort of baked out and burnt already and sun's shining. It feels, I can't, St. Andrews maybe in 22 there was a little bit of this, but it wasn't quite this sort of weather, and the look of the golf course wasn't quite like this. But it's an amazing week. It's obviously a week we all look forward to, and I think especially this year coming back to Birkdale, it's been such a great venue for the Open and had so many great winners. I'm obviously excited for any Open championship, but this one feel especially, you know, the last couple of years coming back here, you know, after winning the Masters, I don't feel the pressure or the burden to really, you know, I not that I can freewheel, but at the same time, you know, I feel like there's a touch less pressure going in, you know, knowing that you've already got one of the majors of the year.
0: That is Rory McIlroy. Always great to hear from him on Sport Today. Wonder how he will fare at the Open, which, as we say, gets underway tomorrow at Royal Birkdale. Speaking of huge sporting events about to get underway, I have just noticed that the national anthems have rung out in Atlanta. England and Argentina, the Argentina players in particular, a very rousing rendition of their anthem. We will see what that develops into on the pitch. The second World Cup semi-final is about to kick off. Follow it if you can, on the BBC Sport website. All the reaction tomorrow on Sport Today. 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
17: We hear about fears of a resurgence in HIV in Niger after a ban on same-sex acts forces the closure of some HIV prevention programs. 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
2: You are listening to the Serbian Broadcast Group program on Radio 3ZZZ, open to all members of the Serbian